0: Bloomberg.
1: Let's check in on how Australian data center stocks are tracking at the moment. This is following an announcement from the Prime Minister that Australia is going to be legislating to enforce a national standard on data centers' use of electricity and water. This is just to ensure that household utility bills don't get out of control. Bit of a mixed picture here. We've got NextDC off by about 1.6%, but DigiCo and Goodman Group both pushing a little bit higher. These two are perhaps a little bit more diversified than some of the stocks that we're seeing some decline on at the moment, Heidi.
2: Yeah, and elsewhere in the markets, of course, this is all about going into those NVIDIA numbers and some of the conversations that are being had when it comes to NVIDIA's price hikes as well in terms of how this affects the broader AI trade. So it is a seven-day losing streak when it comes to NVIDIA, or down, what, another almost 3%. We are seeing that pass-through when it comes to the heavyweights, of course. The Kospi overall down by close to 3%, Samsung off by 3.3%, and SK Hynix down by over 5%. We did have a little bit of news flow when it comes to the labour union side of things. Hynix's labour union rejecting a tentative wage agreement that was reached with management. That's according to reporting in UNHAP there. So we continue to watch for that, because union leaders and management had reached a tentative agreement before putting it to a membership vote. So we'll continue to see if there are any further developments there. We also have the US reportedly asking South Korea to invest in memory chip production facilities in the country to ensure stable chip supplies. That was apparently a conversation that happened during the industry minister's visit to Washington recently, also according to local reporting, Paul.
1: Let's take a look at what's happening in Japan at the moment. We do have the Nikkei losing some ground as well. We're off by about 0.8%. It's chip stocks that are bearing the brunt of the selling at the moment. You see Kioxia was down there about 1.3%, and Vantest pushing lower too. Bit of a gap, though, between the rest of the stocks. There are other pockets of the market that are performing reasonably well in Japan. We have more ahead on the Asia trade. This is Bloomberg.

0: The Trump administration is proposing a new way to charge companies for each candidate they sponsor for a visa under the H-1B program. Now, this is after the federal court struck down its earlier attempt in June. Let's get to our immigration reporter, Alicia Caldwell, for more. So, Alicia, what's the latest with this?
1: Well, the administration announced today via a technical posting that they'll now charge $103,000 for any new H-1B candidate, whereas the previous rule applied to just those who were outside the U.S. So this now is expansive and covers all 85,000 visa seekers who would win a lottery every year. And it appears the goal is to both raise money and possibly reduce the use of these visas. The government estimates it would generate $8.8 billion that would then be used for a variety of immigration programming, including immigration enforcement, roundups with ICE and so on.
2: What does it potentially mean when it comes to the future of the H-1B policy?
1: You know, there's a lot of differing opinion, but generally speaking, a lot of folks I talk to who are both supportive and those who are not say this will stranglehold it. It will limit those who, you know, companies that can use it and thus likely shrink it. In some instances, folks told us, you know, this would shrink it out of existence. One individual described it as, you know, sort of a brain drain policy, that it would eliminate also, you know, foreign students who rely on the avenue or the opportunity for an H-1B when they decide to come to the U.S. to complete their studies.
2: Our immigration reporter Alicia Caldwell there with the latest. We are about to head into the part of the day where China markets come online. So let's take a look at how we're setting up, given that we continue to talk about this real kind of disconnect between what we've seen as a series of blockbuster IPOs, but the broader market remains to be a languishing one that is actually getting sort of a bit worse. The fresh trading narrative is deeply needed for China. And will that come in the form of any kind of fiscal bazooka? It doesn't seem like that is happening. We've had a series of commentaries by the Communist Party's official newspaper suggesting that the signaling looks like the odds of the kind of big-time stimulus in response is going to be pretty low, those odds at this point. At least at this point, Beijing seems to be downplaying the impact of the slowdown. So that is bad news typically for stock investors. That really kind of used to be a situation where you'd get bad data and the markets would rally because it's a sure guarantee that we'll be seeing some fiscal attention. But Taiwan futures looking like we'll track that broader U.S. chip sell-off, down by 0.7%, and A50 China futures just lagging there as well. Also worrying about those overcapacity tariffs of 7.5% from the U.S. too.

0: Okay, we're looking at some bright spots, really stand-up bright spots across the Chinese markets. Biotech is back, given, of course, the downdraft we're seeing in tech. It's almost this barbell strategy that either it's either or on any given day. This is doing well. The banks are doing well. Some construction stocks, by the way, are going to come up on your screens as well very, very shortly. On the bio index, we're up 1%, and some of the names there on your screens. Up 5%. Hong Kong is awarding this project to this consortium.
1: Well, yes, because it's all about the Northern Metropolis now, right? So you're starting to see this project, I guess, gain a bit more traction. You get a bit more news about this as well. It's not just some idea or some concept anymore. So they awarded at, that Hongshui Cube pilot area project to HSK New Development for about $130 million. So that certainly is one that's like China Overseas Land, China Merchants, China Resources Land. They're part, of course.

0: 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Context changes everything.
1: Today, we are launching Operation Economic Outcast to foreclose every other option available to the Iranian regime. Treasury has mapped every node, every facilitator, and every network that Iran has used to smuggle oil and evade sanctions. Beginning today, the actions of Treasury and other agencies will tighten the noose and block every potential source of revenue that funds the IRGC and the evil Iranian regime.
2: Treasury Secretary Scott Bessent threatening economic punishment against Iran and any country doing business there as the U.S. looks for a way out of its stalemate following 6 months of war. Live from Singapore, this is Insight with Haslinda Amin, where we dive deeper into the stories that matter with crucial context and sharp analysis. The U.S. plan to isolate Iran depends on its willingness to hit Tehran's biggest oil buyer, China, just ahead of next month's planned summit between Presidents Trump and Xi. We unpack the impact with Zhongyuan Zoe Liu of the Council of Foreign Relations. Asian chip stocks leading declines in the region today after a sell-off in their U.S. counterparts. It comes ahead of earnings from NVIDIA that looks set to test confidence in the AI trade. Ekaterina Bigos from BNP Paribas Asset Management will help us navigate the surging concerns over tech spending and circular financing. Plus, President Trump comes up with a new way to make H-1B visa applicants pay after a court struck down his first attempt. We'll assess the impact on India's IT and finance professionals.

All right, then I guess we'll have to wait until Thursday to see. Rashmi, we're going to have to leave it there today. Rashmi Garg, Senior Portfolio Manager at Al Dhabi Capital. Now, we have plenty more ahead. Keep it here with us. This is Bloomberg.

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1: Live from London, this is Bloomberg Daybreak Europe. I'm Lizzie Burden with your top stories. Bessent's economic D-Day. The Treasury Secretary tells anyone doing business with Iran to cut ties or face sanctions, putting the US on a collision course with China. The chip sell-off extends as investors count down to tomorrow's earnings from Nvidia, but Bitcoin's rally rolls on, climbing above $80,000 a token for the first time since May. And Volkswagen's CEO prepares to face workers as he makes the case for as many as 100,000 job cuts at the German carmaker. Well, a very good morning. Here's how markets are shaping up this Tuesday. That transatlantic tech sell-off that we saw yesterday hitting Asian stocks this morning. The MSCI Asia Pacific Index flat to the downside, but Korean chip makers leading the losses after we saw Nvidia posting its longest losing streak since 2022 in the countdown to its earnings tomorrow. Futures now pointing cautiously higher on both sides of the Atlantic, but flip the board cross-asset. We do have oil a touch lower this morning. Adding to yesterday's losses after US Treasury Secretary Scott Bessent threatened economic asphyxiation for Iran. Treasury's also pretty steady, the 10-year there at 4.71, having dropped 4 basis points yesterday. Goldman and Wells Fargo strategists saying that Bessent's buybacks will not do much to reverse the jump in long-term yields. Just finally, we've thrown in Bitcoin this morning because it has passed that 80K a token mark for the first time since May, up for a third day now, but still well below that 126K peak. The OG cryptocurrency back in vogue as that chatter about the debasement trade has been reignited by Bessent's buyback plans. Does momentum build now that it has crossed this psychological threshold of 80K? We'll keep an eye. Now, let's take a look at some of the risk events on the agenda for today. At 7 a.m. London time, top of the hour, we'll get a final read on German GDP. We'll also, at 9 a.m, get the closely watched German IFO survey for August. A bit more important, this, it should give us some clues on to whether the economy can sustain its momentum into the second half of the year. And then at 3 p.m. London time, it's US consumer confidence data, expected to have slipped in August amid all the renewed concerns about the jobs market and inflation. Busy day ahead. Let's get started.

0: We begin with tech stocks underperforming in the Asian session this morning. Let's get straight to Winnie Hong in Hong Kong for an update. Winnie, what are you watching?
1: Yeah, good morning, Lizzie. Well, we are seeing Asian stocks fluctuating quite a bit today. It seems like investors still mainly staying on the sidelines and perhaps a bit of this calm before the storm, if I may say. We are watching out for quite a few risk factors. We have Iran sanctions and also the trade tensions between the U.S. and Canada, as well as the U.S. and China, plus global yield environment still looking elevated and a bit of uncertainty around that front. Now, of course, investors trimming some exposure ahead of those two big events. You have NVIDIA earnings and that Jackson Hole meeting. So right now we are seeing MSCI Asia trading flat, but the loss is being driven by the tech gauge, while we are seeing a bit more bright spot when it comes to financials as investors rotate away from tech and into some of the more defensive sectors. And leading losses today, we also have tech stocks in Hong Kong around its lowest level in about 7 weeks. Now that is being dragged down by a series of weak earnings and also a bit of a market liquidity drain from the recent IPOs that we are hearing and seeing. Now, flip the board and take a closer look at the tech stocks' performance, because leading losses today, we have chip makers including Samsung Electronics and SK Hynix tracking those losses from the U.S. peers overnight. You just mentioned NVIDIA losing for 7 days already ahead of its earnings. Of course, it's all about the sustainability of the AI demand, but still some concerns around the circular financing that we are seeing in the company. Now, another big drag, though, is in the EV maker XPeng, which is down about 10% in Hong Kong following those disappointing earnings from the second quarter, as well as third quarter outlook also missing estimates. Back to you, Lizzie.
0: Winnie Sue in Hong Kong, thank you very much for the update. Well, let's turn now to the latest from Scott Bessent, the U.S. Treasury Secretary, threatening economic punishment against any country doing business with Iran as part of what he called an economic D-Day campaign to end nearly 6 months of war.
2: Today, we are launching Operation Economic Outcast to foreclose every other option available to the Iranian regime. Treasury has mapped every node, every facilitator, and every network that Iran has used to smuggle oil and evade sanctions. Beginning today, the actions of Treasury and other agencies will tighten the noose and block every potential source of revenue that funds the IRGC and the evil Iranian regime.
0: Let's bring in Bloomberg Horizons Middle East and Africa anchor Abir Abu Omar for more. So it was a bit light on detail, wasn't it? No timeline, no specificity when it comes to what the punishments will be. What do we actually know about the steps the US is taking?
3: Not much, Lizzie. And as a matter of fact, probably that press conference that Scott Bessent was speaking at probably left some questions or more questions unanswered. Now, no timelines, no specific details, but also no specific countries. Now, before this, of course, we were discussing what countries would be prone to those secondary sanctions, because we had a lot of reason to believe that the announcement was going to be about secondary sanctions. Now, Scott Bessent said what the plan will look like and how many countries will suffer if they continue to do a trade and financial transactions with Iran. But he fell short of saying just what exactly are those countries. He did not specify China, of course, when asked about it. But again, we have a lot of reason to believe that it would be China that would be set to suffer the most if the U.S. were to go through and implement those sanctions or those secondary sanctions. Of course, we reported at the start of the war that the U.S. had sanctioned some Chinese independent refineries, for example. But it did not sanction any financial institutions that did facilitate trades between China and Iran. Now, of course, we also know that China buys about 90% of Iranian oil exports. Those, of course, are halted for the time being because of that U.S. naval blockade. But China's response has really been a return to diplomacy. It's always maintained that sanctions will not be effective. And then again, the big question here is, how will those sanctions be implemented? Will they actually be implemented against China, especially with that pending Xi Jinping visit to the United States next month? We just have a lot of unclarity, Lizzie, and this is definitely what you're seeing reflected in the energy markets. Brent crude price is not really doing much in response to that Scott Bessent press conference.
0: And I suppose when it comes to the Iran reaction a bit, I mean, Iran's weathered decades of US sanctions already. So is this going to be enough to make Tehran capitulate, I suppose, is the big question. How has Tehran responded?
3: That's a good question, Lizzie. Iran has multiple times before even the announcement of this said that it's ready to take on those economic pressures, that it will not capitulate because of these economic pressures. The economy minister in Iran did say in a press conference as well that Iran is fully prepared to take on these economic pressures by the United States, and it has a time of about 2 years to take on this isolation plan that was laid out by Scott Bessent. And then at the heart of all of this, which is really important, of course, is we don't know if Iran is going to let up any kind of dominance over the Strait of Hormuz, right? Because when it comes to the economic pressure that the U.S. hopes will have Iran succumb, maybe it'll take 6 months, maybe it'll take 2 years. We just don't know how Iran will retaliate against that economic pressure. And then it'll take multiple months, if not years, in the claims of Iran. But then how will that help what is happening in the Strait of Hormuz, or what is not happening in the Strait of Hormuz? That lack of movement is still very much there, and ships and vessels are still very much prone to the threat of being attacked by either the Iranian side or the U.S. side. And so that doesn't solve the problem in the Strait of Hormuz. Of course, we have no clarity over that deal between Oman and Iran to open up a pathway in the waterway that was discussed multiple times over the past 2 weeks, but there's just no light shed on that conversation. Right now, we're focused on what's Scott Bessent had said. And in Iran's case, or in Iran's response, what they said was they're ready to take on that pressure, and it's really not going to affect it. And as you said, 50 years or so, 47 years of those sanctions, Iran is, of course, one of the most sanctioned countries in the world. And so more or less of the same is not really going to have an imminent impact.
0: Okay, and we're going to dive into the latest at the Strait of Hormuz later on in the show. But for now, Bloomberg Horizons Middle East and Africa anchor Abir Abu Omar. Thank you. Well, U.S. Treasury Secretary Scott Bessent's threat to unleash an economic D-Day against Iran risks setting the U.S., as Abir says, on a collision course with China, Iran's main trading partner. Meanwhile, we're told that the U.S. is set to impose a 7.5% tariff on Chinese goods over allegations of excess manufacturing capacity. Let's tie those two threads together now. We can bring in Roz Matheson, our chief Asia correspondent. So, Roz, how could this all hit U.S.-China relations ahead, of course, of that key Trump-Xi meeting next month?
4: Well, that's the big question, but these measures sound significant potentially again if the US does ever follow through on these threats of secondary sanctions against Iran. They have, you know, done that multiple times. They've threatened and not done anything. If they did, it would impact China significantly, which gives you the sense that they might want to pause that a bit, because again, neither side really wants to push through to a full-blown trade war again ahead of this planned summit between Xi Jinping and Donald Trump that's coming up just in a matter of weeks, potentially. And so what you've got are these measures that are pushing the other side, testing the boundaries with each other, but not really tipping it over. So, for example, this potential 7.5% tariff on China over capacity. What we understand is they might actually set that rate higher, but suspend some of it in order to keep the total tariff rate on China below the threshold that China has said that it's comfortable with. So we're talking about 20% all up for China. So keeping it below that level that would trigger some kind of more forceful response from China. So again, they're taking these tit-for-tat actions against each other on trade at the moment, on tech, on other sectors in the run-up to this meeting, but not doing anything that might tip it over back into that full trade war. So a sense, at least, from both sides that they know where those boundaries are. That's why you might see the US still threatening these secondary sanctions on Iran, but so far no sign they're following through.
0: Well, speaking of tit-for-tat tariffs, we've had Trump also pledging to double down on Canadian auto tariffs starting next year, escalating that trade fight between those two economies. So we heard from the Canadian Prime Minister, Mark Carney, speaking about the trade negotiations at an event in Quebec yesterday. Let's just take a listen.
5: The goal of our trade negotiations with the United States has always been to get the best deal for Canadians never a deal at any price or on any time frame. Well, we made progress. We did make some progress in recent weeks. In the end, that momentum reversed. And we could not accept what the U.S. had offered, nor could we give what they asked.
0: So, Ros, what's next? What are we expecting from Canada in response to President Trump's autos tariffs?
4: Well, what we're expecting from Canada today, for a start, is a sense of what aid they're going to provide to their own economy, which would be hit by these tariffs, and particularly a sense it's geared towards smaller businesses, which so far have been largely shielded from some of the tariffs that have already occurred between the US and Canada. So what we're looking at is possibly aid for people who lose their jobs because of the of this tariff wall being rebuilt. Also, loans to small business. A bit reminiscent of what we saw during COVID, for example, COVID-era assistance to companies. So expecting a bit more detail from Canada on that, but also a sense, again, of like what exactly do they mean by dollar retaliation. It's interesting, Mark Carney started with that. Now he says it's a bit more complicated, again, to work out exactly how that retaliation is going to look like against the US. So we're still waiting for some more parameters around that. And within all of that, even with all the rhetoric, still a few voices on either side saying, is there a way for us to get back to the table and have talks? It does seem unlikely given the political climate in both countries right now. But there are those voices saying, we got close. There are parameters here, some understandings around a deal. Maybe, just maybe, we can find a way to get back and have those conversations.
0: Yeah, if January the 1st is the deadline, maybe there's a window between the midterms and that for an off-ramp for negotiations. She says hopefully. Ros, thank you very much. Bloomberg's Rosalind Matheson with the Asian perspective and the latest on Canadian tariffs as well there. Still ahead on Daybreak Europe, though, Volkswagen CEO Oliver Blume will be presenting his restructuring plan to workers today, which could wipe out as many as 100,000 jobs. So we'll get more on what to expect from that meeting. But first, Scott Bessent's bond buyback plan faces scepticism, with even his former mentor joining the list of critics. More on that next. This is Bloomberg.

0: We haven't bought a single bond yet. The next time we have an operation is September 9th.
1: U.S. Treasury Secretary Scott Bessent there avoiding any new signals on how he's going to manage the bond market in his press conference yesterday. But those comments coming after CNBC reported that the Treasury Department could use its general account held at the Fed to fund buybacks of longer-dated bonds. Let's get more now with Venn Ram, cross-asset strategist at Bloomberg MLive. So, Venn, it seems like to facilitate his bond-buying plans, Bessent could be using cash parked at the Fed or replacing one type of debt with another. Does either of those options seem like a feasible way to bring down long-term yields sustainably?
2: No, I don't think it's going to bring down long-term yields sustainably, and I don't think Bessent frankly expects them to. I think what it is, what his aim is to keep yields from rising further. I think that itself will be a big victory against the current backdrop where term premiums are rising. Now, the earlier buyback plan was that, you know, they were, was considered an Operation Twist where they would issue long, short-term bills and fund the long-term buybacks. So, i.e., when you issue short-term bills, the private sector invests money into them, and that means a drain on liquidity. Whereas with the TGA, they pull out money from the Fed and put it into the economy. So it kind of is a liquidity-infusing mechanism, and it also creates reserves mechanistically. So I think that, you know, it's going to help at the margin because it creates liquidity, as I said. But I don't think this is going to be the turning point in the for the markets, because this is more tinkering at the edges. What they need to do is they are trying to address the symptoms, which is the treasury yields. But what they really need to do here is to address the deficit. And unless they can address the deficit and take that head on, they can't make much progress here.
1: OK, but, I mean, even Bessent's old mentor, Stanley Druckenmiller's, described the plan as a mistake. This was in a Wall Street Journal column. And then he's just one of a chorus of critical Wall Street voices. So, Venn, I mean, how much does it all undermine Bessent's credibility and the effectiveness of the plan? Do you see him changing course at all?
2: I don't see him changing course. Look, he's caught between a rock and a hard place. Scott Bessent, the investor, knows very well what exactly he is doing and that he's tinkering at the margin. But he, as a Treasury Secretary, he doesn't really have a choice. Yields are going up every single day, and he's got to stop the deluge. And what does he have to do? He doesn't have too many instruments at his disposal, and what he's doing amounts to what he can tinker with. But what he fundamentally needs to do, as I said, is to address the deficit, and that's not exactly something he has got too much wiggle room over. Of course, he can make suggestions, make proposals, reduce funding to states, look at fraud mechanisms and things like that. But that's not going to bring down the deficit by a whole lot. The deficit bill is already north of $1 trillion per year. So that needs to come down a whole lot for this to work, for the term premiums to compress. And unfortunately, all the questions are being thrown at him. He doesn't have the answers.
1: Hence why many analysts are saying that these higher yields are the new normal. Venn, thank you very much. Venn Ram there from our Bloomberg MLive team. Well, coming up on the programme, with the Strait of Hormuz still constrained, Gulf producers and global energy companies are accelerating structural efforts to bypass the waterway entirely. We'll get you our analysis next. This is Bloomberg.

0: suspended the move because of concerns over the cost and legal risk. Thames Water is the UK's largest water and sewage company and is laden with billions of pounds of debt. The Times says the government is assessing whether there is a viable option for a special administration regime. And UK Prime Minister Andy Burnham says he and other European leaders plan to travel to the US next month to lobby President Trump on Ukraine. Burnham's comments coming as he visited Kyiv on his first international trip since taking office. He told Bloomberg that European leaders are considering a meeting around the UN General Assembly in New York with a view towards securing the US Patriot missiles ahead of Ukraine's winter. And the Prime Minister of Ukraine, Zelensky, of course, has made it clear that they need hundreds of Patriot missiles. Russia has pushed through punishing strikes on Ukraine in recent days and recent weeks. And partly that is a result of Ukraine's inability to properly defend its cities now because it's short of those Patriot missiles. So clearly there is a response coming through from Europe and the UK is trying to play that role. The question is, does the US have the inventories when it comes to additional Patriots to be able to supply those? And are they willing to do that?
1: Yes, and Andy Burnham is the new UK Prime Minister facing the same challenge that many other European leaders have for some time, trying to focus President Trump on what's happening in Europe between Russia and Ukraine, Russia's war on Ukraine, and trying to focus that attention there rather than on Iran, which of course, for understandable reasons, is where President Trump seems to spend a lot of time time and energy and focus. Interesting then to watch whether Andy Burnham will have any more success than any of the other European leaders in trying to persuade President Trump. We were just looking at images there coming to us from Ukraine just in the last day or so. Coming up on the programme then, as Scott Bessent stops short of introducing new bond measures, we will look at how fixed income is responding with Allspring Global Investments' Henrietta Packmore. That conversation coming up next. We'll take a look at what's going on bond markets and get into that narrative. This is Bloomberg.

0: Berkey. This is Bloomberg. Welcome back. 30 minutes from the start of the European opening trade then for this Tuesday morning. Let's get up to date on the futures picture. And it looks broadly positive, slightly positive for European stocks. The Nasdaq futures you see at the bottom of your screen there, a little more positive perhaps, up by around 0.5%. But broadly, we've seen a bit of a turnaround in the sentiment towards technology through the Asia session. We had seen, I think, Korea really under pressure, Tom, earlier on. That's come back a little. That's providing a bit of breathing room for some of the tech stocks that had been beaten up over the last 24 hours. And that was the theme on Wall Street yesterday, wasn't it? Real weakness in Nvidia and some of the other tech names.
1: And the picture on bonds today is of stability. If you look at Treasuries, or indeed if you look at the sovereign debt of Eurozone countries, at least for now, 3.24 right now on the benchmark German 10-year. You've got French OATs still above that 4% level. Yields just currently down one basis point. And you're seeing a similar pitch when it comes to BTPs, 4.06 over in Italy. A very modest bid for the debt of Italy and France right now. So stability essentially across the European bond markets for now. US Treasury Secretary Scott Bessent, meanwhile, of course, refraining from any further signals on revamping US debt management. Speaking at a press conference in Washington yesterday, he was questioned on whether he would soon increase the level of buybacks.
2: We haven't bought a single bond yet. The next time we have an operation is September 9th.
1: Let's bring in Henrietta Pacquemont now, Fixed Income Chief Operating Officer at Allspring Global Investments. Henrietta, good morning. Does that sound like a Treasury Secretary who's starting to walk back his promise to intervene in the bond markets, given the criticism, the pushback he's faced?
3: I don't know if he's necessarily walking back, but I think it's acknowledging that, you know, this is not necessarily going to solve the problem. I think we've had a few elements, be it the intervention on the Japanese side, be it these announcements of buybacks. They're sensitive to the levels that we've reached in the 30-year. Obviously, you've got the mortgage market that's linked to that. So it's getting to levels where they're feeling uncomfortable. I think that's the sort of message, really, that we're taking away from this.
1: Your line from your notes that stood out to me was this: a battle between the US Treasury and the bond market could make US versus Iran look like a walk in the park in terms of bond market volatility. Just unpack that for us.
3: Obviously, we're talking about the bond markets in this context. I think what's interesting to see is that investors do care about deficits now. They are caring about debt dynamics. And you've also got a stock dynamic, and we can maybe touch on that a little later. So it is a sensitive point. And we've seen other markets suffer from some of the volatility that you can see particularly in the long end of the bond markets. We've had examples in the past. Obviously, we're talking about a different dynamic. The size of the Treasury market is different. But we have had liquidity pockets, right, and liquidity issues historically in the Treasury market. So I think they're very sensitive to that.
0: Does this make things harder for Warsh when he speaks on Friday? If he seems to give more as a result of this, bring into question independence? And then again, if he sticks to his saying little line, that also disappoints. I mean, what's a winning strategy for Warsh here?
3: I think it's tough, to be honest, for Warsh. I think it is sort of building up expectations for Jackson Hole towards the end of the week. And you've got this sort of funny dynamic where you've got a quiet Fed that's letting the markets guess and sort of say, look, do your thing. And then you've got the Treasury that is more active than it has been in a while. So I think investors are certainly figuring out that dynamic and what it means for the long end of the bond market.
0: And what do you expect to see at the long end of the bond market? Are you expecting no more fiscal consolidation news of note from Scott Bessent? I think he flagged last week that maybe there was something like that to come, but we didn't see any yesterday. I mean, maybe that's still coming. And would you expect that to have a significant impact at the long end?
3: So I think, talking about the debt dynamics, talking about the deficit would have more of an impact of buying here and there in the long end. And you'll have less of of a distortion effect, because there, in a way, he's addressing the symptoms. He's not addressing the cause. I think the cause is really the sort of stock, the deficit, you know, the issuance that we've talked about. So I think that would be a much more potent impact in terms of stopping the rise of yields and even maybe getting those yields down a little bit. But it's tricky, right? Given the political environment at the moment, some of the efforts that they've tried over the last since the arrival of the administration that haven't really made a dent in that deficit.
1: 4.75 is a critical level for the 10-year, you said.
3: I think 4.75 is that's where they started talking. That's obviously a level that sort of makes them uncomfortable. And I suppose the next level that you're looking at afterwards is 5%, right?
1: Okay, we're at 4.70 right now. You talked about issuance, and you talked about the role of the AI companies, the tech companies issuing into this market. It's been one of the factors to think about when it comes to higher yields for treasuries. Where are we in that story?
3: So I'd say we're still early days in that story, right? Certainly in the financing of it. This is going to be a multi-year process.
1: And the markets can digest that?
3: And we're going to have to see if the markets digest that. Really interesting to see the credit markets at the moment. Spreads incredibly well behaved, and then you have that blip, which is all around your sort of hyperscalers and the AI story, where we've had, in some cases, high yield-like moves on investment-grade companies. If you look at their balance sheets, we were talking about that just before we started, the balance sheets are fine. So it's more of a sort of stock. It's the fact that investors know that there's more coming, and they probably don't want to sort of shoot all their bullets at once.
0: So it's a sort of two-tier market,
3: correct,
0: is it, for corporate credit right,
3: correct,
0: now? And the hyperscalers are having to pay more for their debt, but not because people are worried about its viability, but just because there's a lot of it coming. Is that
3: correct?
0: Is that right?
3: Correct. And they know that you've got another one just around the corner. I do think that there is an element of these companies changing nature. Obviously asset light historically and moving into sort of more of an asset heavy space. So they are evolving. They're issuing in size. So we'll have to sort of see how that evolution happens.
0: We sometimes think about that. What's the limiting factor on the data center rollout? And sometimes it's as simple as you can't get enough people to build the thing. Can you get enough staff to builders to actually construct them? But is it maybe the financial market's willingness to fund it in a hurry? Is that also one of the limiting factors?
3: I think it's something to bear in mind for the hyperscalers, and I think that's why they're looking to diversify their sources of funding at the moment, right? They are hitting every market. They're hitting the different currencies. They're hitting the IG market, in certain cases high yield, where it's relevant, and they're also going to the structured product market. And you've got the sort of cross funding occurrence. So they're really looking to have as much diversification so they can do that build fast, because they know that the sort of competition is at their heels.
1: Henrietta, before we let you go, where are you finding value, either in credit or in sovereign debt?
3: So I think the most interesting part in the fixed income markets at the moment is the fact that there's a lot of income, right? So for investors that are looking for yield, for investors that are looking for that sort of coupon clipping, there's plenty of that about. Yes, spreads are tight, but government bond yields offer opportunity. Structural products, same thing, opportunity. So I think it's a question of picking your places in that sort of yield that is available, really looking at your real yields as well.
0: Because would you go for US 30-year with that in mind?
3: I think the dynamics are going to be pretty hard in that longer end of the, and you don't necessarily need to go there to get yield at this point in time.
1: Henrietta, thank you very much indeed. Henrietta Pagmore, Fixed Income Chief Operating Officer at Allspring Global Investments. Some investors, meanwhile, seeing buying opportunities if yields at the long end of treasuries continue to rise. Take a listen.
4: If we see 5% on treasuries on the 10-year, I would tell you that is a buying opportunity. The 30-year, however, historically has traded much more on inflation concerns. I don't see us going to 6% on the 30-year, and if it does, I would take the opposite view and I'd back up the truck. And I buy a lot of 6% 30-year treasuries.
1: Okay, that was Anne Walsh, the Guggenheim CIO, speaking to Bloomberg. We're going to have more on the bond market and discuss where treasuries go from here. That is coming up next. This is Bloomberg.

0: IQ, Mondays on Bloomberg. This week, Bloomberg is live at the Jackson Hole Economic Symposium. Tom Keene and Lisa Abramowitz, along with Michael McKee, will bring you news and interviews with Fed leaders, policymakers, and economists shaping global monetary policy. Tune in for continuing coverage and a special episode of Surveillance, August 28th at 9 a.m., including full coverage of Kevin Warsh's first speech to the conference. The Jackson Hole Economic Symposium on Bloomberg. Context changes everything.
1: Welcome back. This is the opening trade, 7:43 in London, so 17 minutes until we get that opening trade. And European equity market futures improving a little. US futures also improve a little as we go through the Asia trading session, where technology sentiment has improved a little bit, and that is filtering through into other markets. But that wasn't the story yesterday, Tom. Yesterday, Nvidia was certainly on the back foot.
2: Yeah, Nvidia shares have now posted their longest losing streak since 2022. We'll see if that turns around today, given the more positive sentiment that you outlined for us. That's amid a global sell-off in chip stocks that we've seen in recent days. The chip giant's earnings tomorrow, of course, will be a key test of confidence in the AI trade. Let's bring in Bloomberg's Anthony Stevens in Hong Kong. Anthony, talk to us about what's been happening with NVIDIA. I mean, it's pretty cheap on a kind of an earnings basis right now, and yet it's been on this run of losses. What's been underpinning that? Is that pre-positioning ahead of the earnings tomorrow or something else?
3: It's all of the stuff that you mentioned, right? So let's talk about earnings first. It has a pretty poor track record in terms of earnings. In the last four times, it's actually beat earnings and the shares fell. So the market is aware of that track record. The options implied move is around 4.9%, which is an amazing $280 billion swing in market cap approximately. That is a bigger than 90% of the S&P by market cap, just for your information. And that's causing some of the volatility that you're seeing in Asia ahead of that earnings, right? Korea today was swung in a 4% kind of range. So what's driving all of this volatility and uncertainty? It's the fact that NVIDIA is changing as a company, right? It's becoming pretty much the central bank of AI here. And you're seeing the pain reflected in the CDS of that transition. You know, NVIDIA CDS has pretty much doubled in the last couple of months. So there's a lot of credit concern. Then on the pure business side of things, they are struggling to pass on some of these rampaging costs around memory and passive components. Those two things have really ramped up the Taiwanese and Korean stock markets. But maybe we're reaching a point of price sensitivity on the part of the customers, which are the hyperscalers. Now, the hyperscalers have gone off and started to build their own chips, which are gaining market share and gaining supply chain. So there's a lot of cross currents here with NVIDIA, what they say in terms of the guidance around their new chips and also some of their like more cutting edge kind of developments around open source development, the new Grok chip and some of the new architecture that they're rolling out. That's going to be very interesting to the market. The market is looking for extreme levels of detail, not the high growth numbers that it's been used to. People want to know the granularity of the direction the tech is taking and how defensible are these 75% margins at NVIDIA.
1: Okay, and NVIDIA, the central bank of AI, is a nice way to think about it, Anthony. So we're witnessing a changing role for NVIDIA. Are we witnessing a changing role for the dollar as well? And of course, we focus here on what we've seen with Bitcoin over recent hours and days, and back over 80,000 on Bitcoin. Is this sign of optimism returning to the broader crypto market, or is this just the anti-dollar trade?
3: Well, the Bitcoin faithful feel very validated here, right, by what the Treasury is planning to do with long end yields. That's what they've been saying for a long time, that the market does not have any kind of understanding of how debased the U.S. currency can get if they decide to go on a fiscally expansionary spree. And that is being validated in the short term by the actions of the Treasury. The fact that they're using the Treasury General account now to show up long end yields is the kind of thing crypto commentators really love to lean into. And also, on a more fundamental basis, that leaves the dollar as kind of the release valve of the kind of implicit easing capping yields delivers, right? So as a result, the fact that the U.S. can no longer, you know, increase short-term interest rates as aggressively as maybe they should is feeding into dollar weakness everywhere. And the most aggressive way to play short dollar is through Bitcoin, given that you don't have another central bank on the other side to worry about.
1: Anthony, thanks very much. Bloomberg's Anthony Stevens with some of the dynamics we're seeing through the Asian trading session. Let's turn our attention to the markets in a little broader focus. In 3 minutes on the opening trade with our Markets Live executive editor, Mark Cudmore. Mark, we were just talking there about the role that NVIDIA plays this week, and maybe that is the thing that brings some drama. We've got no shortage of news this week, but not a huge amount of market participation, perhaps. Do you think expectations will be quite high for NVIDIA, which, as you point out, is now quite a cheap stock?
4: Yeah, I first of all, I've got to say, Anna, I've got to apologize because I was wrong yesterday. I got so excited by the news flow this week. But so far, a lot of the news stories have really kind of died with a whimper and not really excited markets. The US-Canada trade war, everyone's kind of gone, it's another one of these slow-moving stories. Iran, it kind of has not really developed much more from the D-Day story. We've not yet threatened the yields level. So where we're kind of really are still in summer markets, and I kind of thought that summer might end preemptively this week. So now we're really betting on that NVIDIA to kind of bring us back that kind of volatility back to markets. Now, will it disappoint markets? Are expectations too high? I actually think it's the opposite dynamic for this NVIDIA earnings. The story for most of the last few years is most NVIDIA earnings, they've been impressively good, and yet the market sells off after earnings. I actually think that, you know, NVIDIA is now at the other end of the spectrum where it is already quite discounted. It is making that transition as an AI name, as Anthony perfectly kind of outlined, which means it's a slightly different play from a few years ago. But it's still a company which is making a lot of money. Now, it might be worries about where it's planning to allocate that money, as Anthony put it, as becoming the bank of AI is becoming more of a worry. But I still think it's going to emphasize that the AI CapEx bubble is still in the inflation stage, and ultimately that is supportive. So my mistake yesterday was saying that, not that I expected wild volatility, but I thought we'd get more volatility with a negative skew. We've got a little bit more volatility. I think that might continue. I'm not so convinced by the negative skew. I'm positive again.
5: Okay, Mark's positive again. You shouldn't apologise for your excitement, Mark. That was that lifted us all up yesterday. So don't apologise for that. Will there be additional volatility? Do you think around what Walsh has to say on Friday? How much kind of investors on edge around that event and what he may deliver?
4: No, I think he's going to be so anticlimactic. Now, obviously, it's with that expectation that provides the interest, because I don't think I'm alone. I think the market is a little bit divided here, but I think, and it, maybe you know, we should try to quantify this a bit more definitively on the team here, but I think the majority of the market is of the expectation Warsh tells everyone he doesn't want to provide more forward guidance. Jackson Hole is never meant to be a policy meeting. It shouldn't be talking about yields. And he's yes, he might provide a bit more guidance on his reaction function, but I think people will be disappointed in that. I think it would be very strange of Warsh to undercut all he said in the last few months to suddenly provide a load of excess guidance at Jackson Hole. Now, I understand that Bessent's already undermined him and kind of changed the game, and he might feel he's forced into a corner because of that. But I think it'll be better if he'll hold his line. So I'm expecting that there'll be very little policy commentary this weekend. We won't get renewed clarity on the Fed reaction function, and therefore that part of the end of the week will be an anticlimax. But that's Friday.
5: Okay, an anticlimax for Friday. Before we get there, the positivity around NVIDIA coming through from Mark Cudmore. Bloomberg Markets Live Executive Editor Mark Cudmore. Mark, thank you. Remember, you can get up-to-date analysis and insight, of course, from Mark and the rest of the team. Just go to MLive Go on your terminal. Let's get your stocks to watch now with Chloe Melly. Chloe.
6: Good morning, Tom. We are looking at Volkswagen this morning because the CEO will be presenting his big restructuring plans to workers starting today. This is a plan that could slash as many as 100,000 jobs. And this is really to try and boost Volkswagen's competitiveness, which, as we can see up here on the board, has been having a pretty tough year in terms of both earnings and share price performance. The CEO does need to get the support of labor leaders as well as some political players in the state of Lower Saxony. And that could prove quite tricky because we can see here from a political science professor at Kassel University saying there are many enemies, many veto players and little support. So this could be quite tricky for the CEO, and that is something we'll be watching out for as as it progresses. Moving on to Siemens Energy, which is said to be working with Goldman Sachs on the stake sale in its steam turbine business. This is a unit that could be valued at more than 10 billion euros. And some of the players that could be interested are some of the private equity companies like Bain, EQT, KKR, etc. And so we'll be watching out for any movement there. Of course, Siemens Energy has been one of those big AI winners this year. We can see the shares are up about 23%. And we'll be watching out for this and whether this M&A drives the shares even more this morning. And finally, let's go over to retail, with Next being upgraded by Citi, with analysts mentioning a really rapid international growth and also the prospect of even better shareholder returns. As we can see here on the chart, Next has been outperforming its closest peers, which are, of course, H&M and then Inditex, which owns Zara. And we'll be seeing if this vote of confidence from Citi analysts drives the shares even more this morning. So these are some of the stocks I'll be watching today.
1: Thanks very much, Chloe. Chloe Melly with a look at some of those stocks in focus. I'll add a couple more then, Tom. We'll watch Gerresheimer. This is a packaging business based over in Germany, and that could be a weaker performer at the start of trade. We've seen that Uwe Rohrhoff, who has stepped down as the interim CEO of Gerresheimer, which is often a negative for a business. So that's one thing to watch. I'll also mention Prysmian, which is the cable maker. And this is a sort of tangential one from the Canada tariff story. Some brokers this morning mentioning the fact that if there are tariffs applied between the US and Canada on the cabling front, then there could be some positives at the margin for Prysmian. So we'll watch that one.
5: Airbus as well called lower in some of the early calls on the back of a report around Spanish workers potentially going on strikes. So watching Airbus as well. Interestingly, European futures pointing high by 0.3%. It was a flat day for European stocks yesterday. In terms of the commodity space, energy is now down in terms of oil. Oil's down 0.8%. So you're back below $92 a barrel, $91.40 on Brent. WTI is at 84. But you're also seeing a little bit of selling coming through for copper, iron ore, gold and silver. So we'll see if the miners react to that. Silver is currently down 0.8%. Bitcoin, though, still above that 80,000 level.
1: Yes, Bitcoin above 80,000. And in fact, some of the other wider crypto trades are doing well as well. So it's not just, I think, Dogecoin and some of the others were doing quite well earlier on. Yesterday, we saw travel and leisure, the best performing sector, which was interesting on the back of that fast-moving story around energy prices. So we'll continue to watch that particular trade. Maybe with the oil price a little weaker, we get some more of that. We'll be back with the opening trade in just a few moments. This is Bloomberg.

0: This is the opening trade, a few minutes to go until the start of Tuesday's trading session. We're still quite low volumes, everybody, so perhaps congratulations for being here through this month of August. We have plenty of news to deal with, but not a huge amount of volume, maybe a fewer participants than usual. Not sure yesterday's session in the US tells us anything very helpful about where we're going. You can see when Europe closed up, which is where this yellow line is, after that we didn't move very far in the US session. So the futures picture for Europe doesn't take a huge amount from this, but we did see sentiment improving towards tech names in the Asian session, and perhaps that is behind the more positive picture that we have coming through in the European futures picture. So we'll show you that, and it is just at the margin, but we are seeing something a little bit more positive today, so we'll see how that develops. DAX futures in particular up by 0.4%. We've got a lot of set piece events coming through this week. We've got the Nvidia earnings story that comes tomorrow, doesn't it, Tom? That's going to be an area of focus for us, all building up towards Kevin Warsh later on in the week.
1: On some individual names, and thinking of Germany as well, given the futures call on the DAX, we are focused on VW. It's a big week there for leaders of that auto company as they try to impress upon the labour unions, in particular, the need for restructuring. Labour workers telling some of their employees they could be facing up to 140,000 job losses. So VW is in focus. The CEO will be speaking to members of that company and staff as well later today. Siemens Energy in focus, apparently working with Goldman Sachs on potentially looking to sell a majority stake in its steam turbine business. So we're watching Siemens Energy. And Airbus on reports out of Spain that employees, Spanish employees, are set to start an indefinite strike. So Airbus also in focus, Anna.
0: Yeah, Volkswagen, Siemens Energy, Airbus all in focus, adding in Gerresheimer, Prysmian, some of the other companies that maybe have been getting a little bit of the news flow ahead of the market open this morning. So where will the market open take us? We are expecting to be a little bit more positive then this morning. How long that lasts, we'll wait and see. Will today be a day of waiting for the next big catalyst, and maybe that comes in the shape of the technology earnings coming from Nvidia? That's due tomorrow, of course, those Nvidia earnings, so maybe a little early for that. But we've worked our way through what Scott Bessent had to say around Iran. That hasn't left too much drama in the markets, at least, even if it makes life much more difficult for many in Iran. But we will see where that one goes. To what extent is China caught up in that? That would add to the scale of the market response and the market's appreciation of that narrative and that story, perhaps. But for the moment, things have been quite quiet on that front. We're working towards those Nvidia numbers, working towards Kevin Warsh at the end of the week, Tom. And so with all of that in mind, a lot to wait for. We see a little bit of upside on these European markets, up by 0.2% on the FTSE 100 this morning, for example. Tom, what do you see in the sectors?
1: Yeah, the CAC current is having a strong session in the first few seconds, up 0.6%. Across your sectors, travel and leisure led the gains yesterday on an otherwise flat session. And a similar picture is evolving in terms of travel and leisure being the top performing sector, at least for now, with gains of 0.8%. Tech is also performing well, having been one of the laggards across your sectors yesterday. So tech is up 0.6%. We're seeing NASDAQ futures firmly in positive territory after a run of selling around the semi space through the last few days. That sentiment seems to have changed. Maybe some pre-positioning around Nvidia with the earnings out tomorrow, of course. Food and beverage amongst the biggest losers right now. Four sectors in negative territory. Food and beverage down 0.5%. On some of the individual names, as we look at what's happening in tech, but also the miners with some softer commodity prices in the session today, you're seeing some losses coming through for the likes of the tobacco names. Interestingly, ITV is also down 1.5%. No big standouts in terms of significant individual moves right now. There's a little bit of upside coming through from Abivax, of course, in the healthcare space, up 3.4%. Swatek, in terms of the software and IT space, is up 2%. So a couple of individual names there. But across your sectors, it's industrials gaining 0.8%, travel and leisure up 0.8%. But it's food and beverage with the biggest losses across your sectors right now, Anna.
0: Yeah, and industrial goods and services, the best performing sector, as you mentioned. And Prysmian is the best performer there, up by just over 3%. So perhaps there's something in it that if US-China tensions weigh on your competition, that perhaps that makes things easier, at least at the margin, for some European businesses. But we'll watch that as a narrative, albeit a short-term one. Let us talk to Shanti Kellerman, Co-Chief Investment Officer over at 7IM, with us on set this morning to take stock of where we are on global equities and much beyond. Shanti, really nice to see you this morning. So you have a small overweight, I think, in US stocks, European stocks, Japanese stocks. We're sort of in low volume markets right now. Stocks not doing too badly, but in low volume markets, watching the bond market developments very carefully. So what's the overall picture? picture of resilience that, that you're investing into at this point?
2: Yeah, so I think the economic outlook still looks solid, if not amazing. A lot of the capital investment we're seeing businesses do, that's clearly feeding into global trade and investment there. And consumer spending is still holding up fairly well. It was a bit lower in July for the US, but in the UK it's been pretty strong, and also UK economic growth. So I think a lot of those signs are good. On the bond market, you know, obviously having a bit of a wobble there, but I think it also, on the other hand, makes it much easier to manage those lower risk portfolios. Yields are at a very high starting level, so even if you have a little bit of a capital loss, the yield cushions a lot of that. So we're not worried about a kind of 2022 style losses in bonds. And I think, you know, those issues have been there for a long time. It's nothing really new. We've had a focus on this week, but nothing. None of the policy we've had this week of announcements really changes anything.
0: Okay, so yes, I mean, it just seems like the U.S. Treasury became more worried about something that has been gradually building over a period of time, the fiscal deficit, perhaps, Shanti, on the bond story. Are you worried about what bonds do to stocks, though? Because we haven't necessarily seen that dynamic play out much, and I wonder whether it should.
2: Maybe. I think, you know, obviously it depends a bit on if it's, you know, the more longer duration stocks, the shorter term ones. I think stocks can perform well in kind of moderate inflation and moderate yield environments, and because companies have the ability to raise prices as we've seen them adapt. Only where I get worried if we're more at kind of like 6-7%, because that's where it really does start to hurt company margins, and also the trade-offs with the returns. But I think now we're in an okay place.
1: So stocks could perform 5% on the 10-year. Stocks could weather that level of yield?
2: I think so.
1: Yeah? Okay. Where are you finding safety in this environment? What role does Europe play? How are you thinking about hedging some of that cautious, constructive optimism that you have?
2: Yeah, well, we probably have a bit more in UK and Europe equities than some of our peers. We have a little bit less than market weight for the US. I think Europe earnings have actually been kind of quietly quite good, even though we haven't had as much focus on them. And if you look at returns this year, like Europe, the US, the UK, they're actually fairly similar, no huge winners and losers. So I think that's part of it, diversification. And then also we do a lot in alternative strategies. Some of those have been really strong this year, like equity factor, long shorts, some of the FX value strategies. Those are always good to have as insurance, that things that kind of can perform in different conditions.
1: But you have a level of confidence that the earnings strength for Europe can continue in the quarters ahead?
2: I think it can. You're seeing, you know, I think rates are at a healthier level in Europe. Consumer spending is still strong. You know, we do have issues like the France deficit, which arguably is maybe even harder to solve than the issues in the US. But I think Europe is in an okay place.
0: Mm. So Europe's in an okay place. And you mentioned some of the other strategies, for example, factor investing. Interesting what happened to momentum then, because momentum was such a driving force earlier on this year and then really collapsed. Is that to overstate it in early summer? Where do we stand on that sort of momentum trade? Or is there a different momentum trade now to watch?
2: Yeah. So I think a lot of what's mattered in how you do momentum trading is, what are the rules that are attached? You know, what periods are you following? What we found was that some of the, you know, the really sharp moves, obviously those hurt momentum strategies, but some of our strategies that worked across multiple asset classes did a lot better than simply focusing on just equity momentum, because you had more sustained periods of momentum in some of those other areas like commodities or foreign exchange. So I think with all these strategies, it's the actual rules and kind of the detail under it that really determines if they work or not.
0: I mean, does it tell us anything useful about tech and where the benefits, where the gains in tech, or where the benefits will accumulate within the tech landscape, do you think? The fact that we saw that momentum collapse in the early summer?
2: I think we've probably reached peak earnings growth and peak margin growth. And I think that is something that will be a little bit challenging for equity markets going ahead, because just the rate of change we've had is really high. But on the other hand, people have been complaining so long about how it's not a broad market and there's not a lot of breadth. And kind of by definition, if we start having more breadth and we bring in growth in things like consumer staples, you're going to get a bit lower earnings growth rates, because those are areas just can't grow as high.
0: If we're past peak earnings growth in the United States, then does that just feel like a negative, a headwind for stocks, or can the breadth compensate?
2: I think the breadth can compensate, because there is a lot of breadth to go after. Yeah. You know, it was a really narrow market. And I think it does make it a bit more challenging to have the same rate of growth in H2 as we had in H1. But I think there's a lot of positives the market will look at, and there's a lot of areas where valuations aren't that challenging.
1: As you talk about margins, I'm thinking about Nvidia and that 75% margin and whether they can preserve that with the earnings tomorrow. How do you position around an Nvidia second quarter earnings story?
2: Yeah, well, we don't do single stock positions, no. so I can't comment on that directly. I think
1: as a macro event.
2: Yeah, I think part of the thing is the expectations around some of these companies have gotten so elevated. A lot of what we saw in Q2 was companies would, you know, even slightly beat expectations and people would sell the stock. And I think we've gotten to that point where there was so much optimism, it was almost impossible to win. So I think Nvidia still has very strong products in the market, still has a great ecosystem around it. I think it's still in a very strong place in terms of competition, but you know, we'll see what the numbers is, and the reaction may be different from the numbers.
0: You don't seem that positive on the tech space broadly, Shanti. I mean, you're overweight, I think, energy and financials, which sounds as if you're leaning very much into that broadening and indeed to other geopolitical themes rather than the tech narrative.
2: Yeah, we have about a usual weight in tech. It's not underweighted. And I'd say even stuff like the financials is actually a bit connected to tech because all of the IPO money and a lot of the trading that's come through that. Energy is something that's had really strong momentum and strong earnings, and we also see it as something where you've had like all the AI demand is kind of creating more demand for that energy. So we're no way negative on tech, but I think everyone has a lot of tech, so you need to look to other places for outperformance.
1: What's looking undervalued to you right now? On a sector basis or regional basis?
2: So we still think the UK is undervalued. I think it's better, the UK is better managed than people perceive it to be. And you look at stuff like, you know,
1: is this FTSE 100, FTSE 250, or is it fixed income?
2: I think the fixed income picture is better than people realize, because you look at places like France or the US, and there's almost no effort to deal with some of those deficits. In the UK, at least, it's recognized as an issue and that there are constraints that need to be, you know, we don't always stick to them.
1: We recognize we have a problem.
2: We just recognize we have a problem.
1: Which is the big first step.
2: And then I think if you look at some of those big UK, if we look at like FTSE 100, a lot of those are quite global companies delivering good earnings. The financial sector has been really strong there. You know, but the easiest way to start an argument with anyone is say the UK is doing well. So
0: it's quite triggering, it seems, although we're quite good at therapy then if we understand the problem. Let me ask you about China and, well, actually it's more about what we've heard from the United States over the past 24 hours with regards to Iran, which takes us to China, because we've got the foreign ministry briefing taking place right now. China saying it opposes unilateral sanctions, warns they worsen conflicts, says the priority is to de-escalate tensions and return to talks, which I think is interesting because if the US has been trying to bring China into this, it sounds as if they are not looking to escalate from those words. I mean, does that give risk assets some comfort?
2: I don't think the U.S. has the backbone to you know, really escalate things with China. All the actions they've taken have been moving away from that, and things like critical metals, rare earths, I think that's shown they just don't have the tolerance to go there, which is a good thing for the world. We don't want that or need that. So I would hope that's more a threat than something that actually comes through. I think the sanctions on Iran, sanctions lose their effectiveness over time, and if you actually thought they were effective, why wouldn't you have done that first rather than invading? So I think that's a bit of a non-event to me.
1: A bit of a non-event. Shanti, thank you very much indeed. The US does not have the backbone when it comes to targeting China over Iran. And the UK is looking good. Shanti Kellerman, 71M co-chief investment officer. Thank you for your insights this Tuesday morning. Let's check in the Core 6 right now to see how they are reflecting across the equity story. You're seeing some decent gains for ASML in the tech space, and tech is a sector that's performing this morning, having been under a bit of pressure yesterday and, of course, overnight in the US. ASML is up 0.9%. Then Schneider Electric also gaining 1%, adding close to 3 points. We're watching that stock for various reasons. Nestle is currently down by 0.4%, and a decent gain as well for Novo Nordisk, of course, in the pharma space, up 2.5%. Let's check in on some of the individual stocks, some other names that are on the move. Chloe Melly, watching those. Chloe?
3: Good morning, Tom. We're seeing a decent move there for Siemens Energy after it was said to be working with Goldman Sachs on the sale of a majority stake in its steam turbine business, which is a unit that could be valued at more than 10 billion euros and could attract interest from a lot of those big private equity players like Bain, KKR, CVC, EQT, etc. And so it seems that the progress on this M&A process is driving that stock. We're up about 1.6%. Moving on, but staying within this sort of AI entire equipment, power equipment market. We've got the Italian cable company Prysmian up quite strongly this morning. We're up about 3% after UBS mentioned that the trade tensions between the US and Canada could actually be quite beneficial for the company. So that is driving that stock this morning. We are also in the green for the defense company here in the UK, Melrose. We're up at about 8%. This is a company that dealt with a storage tank incident back in May at a facility in California that has led it to pause its buyback. But then today, it said that it would actually resume the operations at the facility at the end of September. So it seems that this is kind of removing this overhang on that stock. It's kind of putting this behind it. And so that is driving those shares quite strongly this morning. We are also in the green for the house builder Vistry. Also here in the UK, we're up about 10% as the house builder is getting a funding award as part of this social and affordable homes program that was created by the new UK government. So that is going to be very beneficial for the company. And finally, let's end on a negative mover. We've got the packaging company Gerresheimer down quite strongly. We're down about 6% after it said that its interim CEO would be stepping down. So this creates a bit of management uncertainty, and that is really weighing down the stock.
1: Chloe, thank you very much indeed on some of the stocks on the move this Tuesday. Chloe Melle with that take. Coming up, the US threat of an economic D-Day against Iran puts it on a collision course with China, potentially. We've had some Chinese reaction to what we've been hearing from Scott Bessent. We'll bring you more context and more details after the break. This is Bloomberg.

0: This is Bloomberg.
1: Chinese banks have often been talked about being targeted, but we don't see any of those institutions targeted here. Is that something that is coming in this campaign, or is the very delicate trade truce with China something that could prohibit you from, you know, going that far and taking that very big step?
2: We want to make clear to here today that no one is above the reach of U.S. sanctions, that if they facilitate transactions and are part of the ecosystem that turns Iranian oil into money, into repression, they will be targeted. We find that the best way to engage with countries is through quiet diplomacy, and we are level setting with every country to tell them our expectations. We know who they are. They know who they are. So when the hammer of U.S. Treasury actions falls upon them, they will have no one to blame but themselves.
3: U.S. Treasury Secretary Scott Bessent speaking there, talking about the way that China gets brought into the latest sanctions around Iran. Bessent's threat to unleash a, quote, economic D-Day against Iran risks setting the U.S. on a collision course then with China, Tehran's biggest trading partner. China buys 90% of Iran's oil exports. The potential move comes just weeks ahead of a meeting between President Trump and Xi Jinping, who is set to travel to the United States. So where does that leave us? Let's bring in Brendan Murray, who leads Bloomberg's global trade coverage. And we can start by thinking about where this leads the US-China trade narrative. And we've had some pushback from China this morning, Brendan, saying that China says its cooperation with Iran shouldn't be undermined, but says that the priority is to de-escalate tensions, return to talks with Iran. It doesn't sound like China's looking for a fight. I mean, how did you interpret what we heard from Bessent yesterday, the extent to which he wants China to be included in this mission against Iran?
4: Yeah, exactly. So Secretary Bessent has really been the point person for the Trump administration on U.S.-China relations. And he was very careful yesterday not to name China to identify China by name. He said, we're going to do this quiet diplomacy strategy. But you don't have to read between the lines to see that this is really targeted at China. And we'll have to wait and see what Beijing's response is. But China will clearly not want to be punished for its trade relationships outside of the U.S. The summit between Xi and Trump takes place in less than a month. We now have a trade war going on with Canada. So the U.S. administration right now is scrambling, trying to untangle the geopolitical situations that they've got going on in Iran with the trade disruptions that they're causing with tariffs. And so it's a very complicated situation. But Secretary Bessent sounded pretty firm at his press conference yesterday that this was something that they were going to leave no country untouched by the reach of U.S. Treasury sanctions.
5: So he didn't rule it out, did he? So if, and it remains a sizable if for the reasons you've outlined, if the U.S. was to implement measures targeting China's banks, China's state-run oil and energy companies, what would that look like? What would the implementation look like? What tools do they have in their kit if they were to go that far?
4: Yeah, I mean, look, China approved to the world last year, whether you were in Brussels or in Washington, that they have some levers that they can pull, the critical minerals, the rare earths situation. They can really bring some economic pain to bear. So we're heading into sort of uncharted waters with these secondary sanctions and the financial implications on the Chinese banking system that could come with it, but China has demonstrated, and Secretary Bessent would be the eyewitness to it all, that they can punch back as well.
3: The other big story in trade, of course, is between the U.S. and Canada, and you mentioned that already, Brendan. That is an area of focus. Let's just listen to what we heard from Prime Minister Mark Carney yesterday. He was talking about one of the objections he has to the way that these negotiations have been conducted.
6: An attitude at the negotiation table that Canada is a subsidiary of the United States, the Canadian industry is going to be disadvantaged relative to American industry, that we're going to set up terms so that over time, Canadian industry is going to face constant headwinds. That's not something we're going to accept. And that's before you get to constraints on our ability to do what the rest of the world wants, which is to sign trade deals with Canada. And that's before the very fundamental issues on culture.
3: So many areas of disagreement then. The cultural reference there at the end to do with the use of French language, it seems, but the attitude behind the US administration is something Canada objects to. They didn't like the way that they thought the small print had changed what they'd agreed to earlier on in this process. And some of the language is really heated now. It doesn't sound as if this is going away, Brendan.
4: Yeah, this feels different than the other trade disputes that we've had over the past 18 months. Remember, the Trump administration has gone to Japan, to South Korea, to the European Union, to the UK, and said, congratulations, here's your new tariff. Canada has finally said, you know, we're not going to stand up to it. And there seems to be a real groundswell of Canadian patriotism, a sort of survival instinct that says, you know, we're going to hunker down here. There's going to be some government support programs announced in the coming days to help businesses that will be hurt by these tariffs. So the rhetoric is really heated at the moment. Ultimately, the U.S. Canada trade relationship has to work out. That the supply chains are too integrated. They will take too long to readjust them and to reshore them. And so eventually the lawyers are going to sit down and figure all this out. But at the moment, we have a real intense squabble on our hands where, you know, the name calling is going back and forth pretty quickly across the border.
5: Yeah, the bad blood is real, isn't it? The auto sector, obviously, firmly in focus as well when it comes to this trade dispute. Brendan Murray, we'll stay on that topic. Brendan Murray, thank you very much indeed. Our trades are with the details there. Because Volkswagen as well, over in Germany, of course, labor representatives there warning that the carmaker's planned cuts could eventually affect as many as 140,000 jobs as management prepares to take its restructuring pitch to workers today. To discuss, we're joined now by Bloomberg Auto.

0: dependence absolutely we have hit this year as countries, Gulf states, companies are exploring every avenue they have to de-risk, to diversify away from the Hormuz dependence.
1: So surely that takes away some of Iran's political leverage, geopolitical leverage?
0: Well, yes. So we argue that they still have leverage over the strait because they do not need a full closure of the strait. They need sufficient threats and of damage, of potential casualties on merchant vessels. Mm-hmm. However, that leverage is diminishing day after day after day because of the diversification and the strong incentives that these companies and Gulf states have to diversify away from the Strait of Hormuz.
1: Okay, really interesting on how that leverage is changing. Will, thank you very much for bringing us the report. Senior energy analyst at Bloomberg Intelligence, and that report, Peak Hormuz, available on the terminal for subscribers now. Well, coming up, billionaire investor Stanley Druckenmiller says the US Treasury Secretary's bond buying plan is a mistake. We'll discuss next. This is Bloomberg.

Good morning and welcome to The Pulse. I'm Lizzie Burden in London, and these are your top stories. Risking a collision with China, Treasury Secretary Scott Bessent threatens to unleash an economic D-Day against Iran and its trading partners. Tentative optimism. Nasdaq futures extend gains with easing pressure on tech stocks ahead of key earnings this week, including AI bellwether Nvidia. Plus, could an extra 40,000 jobs be on the line? Unions fear cuts at Volkswagen could balloon to 140,000 jobs as the CEO prepares to address the company later today. Well, billionaire investors.

0: Stanley Druckenmiller has suggested that his former pupil, US Treasury Secretary Scott Bessent, is making a mistake by wading into the bond market to push down yields. Druckenmiller argues that policymakers should let the bond market do its job. Joining us now is Maria Demirtsis, economic policy professor at the European University Institute, and we can get the European perspective on all of this now. So, Maria, thank you so much for joining us. In your eyes, is Bessent losing credibility? And what signal does what he's doing with the bond market send to European policymakers?
1: Well, I mean, any finance minister or treasury minister has the right to come into the markets and buy back bonds. So the question is this an effective way of affecting the price yields, and how does this interfere with the central bank intentions? I mean, we're expecting the Fed to increase rates at some point. I mean, this is what markets are expecting. So the idea that the treasury, the finance minister, is intervening somehow contradicts the ability of the central bank to achieve its objectives. So that already creates some confusion into the economy in terms of where we're going with yields in the future. And that is why we've seen some reactions coming to this. Now, when it comes to Europe, I don't think that interferes much with the ability of policymakers in Europe to make their own decisions, be them finance ministers or indeed the European Central Bank, the ECB. However, I will say that to the extent that the interference by the Fed to affect bond yields in the U.S. Reflect some concern about the viability of the U.S. Debt, that's not good news for the European economy or indeed the world economy. U.S. assets and treasuries in particular are the asset of last resort. They are the safe asset. And to the extent that there is some worries about the viability of the safe asset, then the whole world needs to watch very carefully, because it will affect the European economy and it will affect the world economy. It's so systemic to the holdings of insurers, of pension funds, of banks, that, you know, it is really worrying to see something happening to U.S. yields.
0: Well, yeah, Karen Ward was on the show earlier, and she was making the point not just that, you know, Treasury markets affect all bond markets, but also that everyone's got their fiscal woes at the moment. So lest we forget the fiscal woes here in Europe, Maria, what can be done on the continent for Europe to grow its way out of debt?
1: Yeah, indeed. Europe has always had, certainly in the past 10 years, has always had worries about the sustainability of its own debts as well, particularly for big countries. When big countries have fiscal debts and deficits that are high and increasing, then, of course, that is a sign of concern. Markets don't seem to worry about the sustainability of European debts, but they remain high. And it is important that the productivity agenda, let me call it the Draghi agenda, really advances, because that is the only way to grow out of high debts. And that is absolutely crucial. And I hope that we continue to make the right investments, productivity investments, reforms that are going to remove some of the idiosyncrasies and the problems of the European economy. Mm. So the Draghi agenda, in my view, remains priority number one. But of course, we have the issue of economic security as well in Europe. Crucial that we advance with economic security, because otherwise, we remain vulnerable to coercion from players outside our borders.
0: But is Europe meaningfully implementing the Draghi agenda, or is it just talking about it?
1: Well, no, I think that we are meaningfully advancing with it. From the simplification agenda all the way to energy union, there are steps that the European Union is taking to advance with that. But Europe is slow. It's not just one country that is taking decisions. It is 27 different countries and, of course, coordinated action at the European level. So that, of course, delays progress. And that has always been the problem of the European Union. It is true that we are not advancing at the speed that we ought to be advancing, but there you are.
0: Well, yeah, when it comes to common European debt, without the political will there to make that case, is it going to take an existential crisis to get it over the line?
1: It usually does take existential crisis to make advancements in Europe, and that is very unfortunate, but we have done it when we had to. The issue of debt, the case for a common European debt has never been stronger, given the urgency of implementing investments on European public goods. However, again, we are very slow to advance in this regard. I would be watching the discussions on the next European budget, the multi-annual financing framework, the MFF. President Costa is visiting European countries to try and push over the line to agree on a rather ambitious new budget. That is not common debt, but it is in the right direction in terms of financing European public goods and hopefully the first step to greater spending at the European level when it comes to the urgent problems.
0: I wonder if you've seen the IFO numbers this morning. Germany's business outlook actually improving for a fourth month. You've got a boost from public spending. What's your read on the general health of Europe's economy at the moment, given all of the heat waves, Freudian slip there, the tailwinds that we're the headwinds that we're seeing at the moment, the heat waves, the wars, tariffs as well?
1: Well, I mean, despite all this, as you say, huge shocks from climate all the way down to wars, the European economy remains actually resilient. We've seen it also on the inflation side, but also on the growth side. Admittedly, growth in Europe is rather weak, but we have seen that the European economy has managed to deal with the volatility of it all, which means that we are doing the right things to try and preserve some stability in our economies, which is good. It's great to see the German economy that actually suffers to do well for a number of months now, which means that the implementation of investments and the huge commitment to investment is beginning to show some positive news. So I think I will be watching to see whether this is sustained. And if the German economy is moving, that, of course, takes the European economy with it. So on the whole, I think stability is good news. And let's see the fruits of some of the investments that we've already committed to.
0: But how worried are you about European gas prices heading into the winter? Because we were talking about the geopolitics in the Middle East earlier, and it seems the situation's only going backwards.
1: Well, that is indeed a vulnerability problem. We have seen also that the storages of energy are actually a little bit lower this year than they were last year, which means that our buffers are smaller to begin with. If the winter is cold, that will be a problem. However, that is a problem that the European Union has had for the past 4 years since the beginning of the war in Ukraine, and it remains a vulnerability point, but we are advancing with the energy union, we're advancing with the green transition, again, at the speed that Europe usually advances, but we are moving in the right direction. We are hoping for a little bit of luck this winter so that we can deal with the volatility of prices that is coming through energy. But there you go. We have had this problem before. We dealt with it. I hope we can sustain it this winter as well.
0: Just finally, we were also talking about how the US is set to reimpose tariffs on Chinese goods ahead of the Trump-Xi summit. To what extent is Europe exposed to that crossfire?
1: Well, it is exposed, but quite frankly, I don't think that is the biggest problems we have today. We have our own issues with China and how to deal with them. I think that's much more important for the European Union. We will continue to see tariffs coming from the US, and not only tariffs, but also the unpredictability of tariffs. This economically is not a big issue, but politically it is. We have seen it now for 2 years, and I think the European Union is able to deal with this. The response to US tariffs has been, in my view, correct. We should not escalate when we don't have to, but we have to deal with underlying problems, and that is primarily China and how to deal with unfair competition that is coming in that direction.
0: And do you think that where you've got Canada standing up to the US and China as well, perhaps that would encourage Europe to do the same?
1: Look, the European Union is exposed to the US primarily when it comes to the war. We need the US to help us support the war and to help us end the war. So I think the exposures that the European Union unfortunately faces, and that's why I raised the issue of economic security, we need to do something about that. They are not the same as other countries. And I think this is an escalation game, and we should not fall into the escalation trap. Up till now, I think the European Union had the right position when it comes to this trap of tariffs. Let's hope that we continue to cooperate with the US for the sake of ending the war as quickly as possible, and also for the sake of economic outcomes. Even if we impose tariffs, counter tariffs to the US, this would not benefit the European economy. They don't call it a trap for anything, and we should not escalate.
0: Okay, cooperation, not escalation. Clear message from you there, Maria.
1: Indeed.
0: That's Maria Demirtsis, Economic Policy Professor at the European University Institute. Thank you very much, as always, for joining us. Well, the Volkswagen CEO, Oliver Blume, will be presenting his restructuring plan to workers at the company's giant Wolfsburg factory later on today. The proposals could wipe out as many as 100,000 jobs. Joining us now for more is Will Wilkes, our automotives reporter out of Frankfurt. So, Will, what exactly is the CEO trying to achieve with this restructuring then? And why is the pressure on Volkswagen just so intense right now? Remind us.
2: Good morning, Lizzie. So what he's trying to achieve with this restructuring plan is to get Volkswagen's operating margin from just below 4%, where it is now, to kind of between 8 to 10%. And that's, he thinks, is necessary to make it still an investable company while it's tackling the shift to electrification and the shift to cars as kind of rolling computers, which both of which technology shifts require huge investment. And the reason it's becoming more urgent is because Volkswagen's being hit left, right and centre by different problems that are also hitting other automakers, like the decline in the China market, fierce competition from Chinese manufacturers in Europe, as well as the lingering impact of US tariffs. So Blume is trying to push ahead with this restructuring package, which the unions say is not necessary, and they say the geopolitical environment makes his targets. The head of the IG Metall Metal Workers Union last week said those were cloud cuckoo land assumptions, that Volkswagen can get to margins between 8 to 10%.
0: Well, how much power actually does the Labour side of the argument have to block his plans?
2: Actually, different to lots of companies, even in Germany, the Labour side is able to effectively block the plans. Under German corporate law, supervisory boards need to sign off on major strategic decisions like a package like this. Also, by German corporate law, supervisory boards are made up of 50% seats to Labour. In Volkswagen's special case, the German state of Lower Saxony, where several major Volkswagen plants are located, also has a vote. So if Lower Saxony groups together with the unions, they're able to block job losses and plant closures. And I met with the minister president of Lower Saxony last night in Hanover, and he was saying we can't accept work closures without any future plans for them, and we can't accept compulsory job losses. So it's stuck, and Blume needs to try and get these two factions to back his plan. And from the way things look with the meeting next week, that looks very difficult indeed.
0: Okay, well, we'll keep an eye on the VW shares throughout the day then. Will, thank you for the update. That's Bloomberg's Will Wilkes. Now let's come to the UK, because a property company owned by Britain's richest aristocrats warning that rising temperatures and planning regulations are threatening the appeal of its properties in London's Mayfair and Belgravia. The Grosvenor Group wants the government to relax planning requirements to allow for basic cooling features. Wouldn't we all like some of those? Joining us now for more is Olivia Rudgard, our climate reporter. So, Olivia, this is a sore spot for many of us living in beautiful listed properties with no aircon. What's stopping older properties getting these features that do something good, keep residents cool?
3: Yeah, so especially if you live in a listed building, there are some pretty strict restrictions on what you can do to anything that affects that building, actually inside and out, but especially on the outside. So things like air conditioning are really difficult. What Grosvenor actually wants to allow or encourage is more like passive features, so things like shutters and shading. And those also, you know, you might think they'd be easier to get, but they also require permission if you have a listed building. And actually, even if you don't, you may well need to apply for planning permission from the local council if you live in a much more ordinary building. So there are these layers that you have, bureaucracy that you sort of have to get through, and it can cost several hundred pounds and take quite a few weeks to obtain.
0: Okay, so it's not just that we're used to cooler climes, it's also that we're trying to protect the integrity of these buildings. So how might this affect property values in London? Let's say that this is the new normal, that summers just get hotter and hotter and hotter. If we can't have aircon, what does it do to prices?
3: Yeah, so I think what Grosvenor's really saying is that these buildings, they'll be maintained and looked after if they're lived in, if they're up to date, if they're something that's practical and actually being used. And buildings fall into disrepair when they are being neglected because they're just not up to date. And so what they want to be able to do, both in terms of keeping them warm in the winter, so adding insulation, double glazing, things like that, and then also being able to keep them cool in the summer, is keep those buildings in use. And then the idea is that that stops them from falling into disrepair, and then that could affect their values as well.
0: Okay. I, for one, think it's all a ploy to get us to the office the longer hours to make the use of the aircon. Olivia, thank you very much. That's Olivia Rudgard, our climate reporter. Well, coming up on The Pulse, we'll be looking ahead to NVIDIA's earnings with Adrian Cox of Deutsche Bank Research. That conversation next. This is Bloomberg.

0: Bloomberg. This week, Bloomberg is live at the Jackson Hole Economic Symposium. Tom Keene and Lisa Abramowitz, along with Michael McKee, will bring you news and interviews with Fed leaders, policymakers, and economists shaping global monetary policy. Tune in for continuing coverage and a special episode of Surveillance, August 28th at 9 a.m., including full coverage of Kevin Warsh's first speech to the conference. The Jackson Hole Economic Symposium on Bloomberg. Context changes everything.
1: This is The Pulse. I'm Lizzie Burden in London. Now, Nvidia shares have posted their longest losing streak since 2022 amid a global sell-off in chip stocks. The chip giant's earnings tomorrow will be a key test of confidence in the AI trade. And joining us now to discuss the wider tech sector is Adrian Cox, thematic strategist at Deutsche Bank Research. Adrian, great to have you around the desk this morning. So we're reporting that Nvidia's earnings will be showing likely a doubling in data center revenue from a year ago. Just generally, when it comes to the tech space, expectations are so high right now. Is there anything that the likes of Nvidia can report that could impress a market like this?
2: It's very difficult at the moment to impress anyone.
1: Yeah.
2: And we've obviously seen this in the last few days with Nvidia falling by, about 7.5% in the last seven trading days. So, evidently, the market is looking at these infrastructure stocks, the picks and shovels, which have really outperformed everyone else over the time since ChatGPT was launched, and trying to find where the edge is. And it's not clear whether they can still maintain that. Obviously, what is going to be key for Nvidia and other stocks is going to be, number one, the guidance. Number two, is there going to be evidence of a kind of swapping from one supplier to another? So instead of Nvidia, it might be some of the other chip producers making ASICs, for example, their own sort of custom chips. And also the implications of things like export controls and whether that's going to perhaps damp the sales going forward.
1: Okay, but we report that some of Nvidia's biggest customers have been told the prices of its AI servers are going up more than 15%. Now, in your notes, you've written that cheaper AI will likely boost spending. So this is the opposite. Is that sort of tactic by the likes of Nvidia actually not very wise right now?
2: Well, really, I think what's going on, if you just take a step back, is this distinction that's going on in the sort of format wars between the open source models on the one hand and the proprietary models on the other. And what the open source models have shown over the course of the summer is that you can really perform most of what you need to perform at a very much cheaper rate than is being performed by the proprietary models. So if you have the biggest proprietary model at the moment, then it's going to cost you sort of the open source kind of equivalent for something which is more or less the same is going to be about a quarter of the price if you're using a Chinese open source model. If you want to use something where you can just take a little step down in quality, you can get something for maybe a tenth of the price. And so I think the bigger picture that we're seeing is this kind of shift where there are more models out there available, and therefore it gives the chance for producers like Nvidia to sell more AI, even if that is to the disadvantage of one or two of the proprietary model makers.
1: Well, yeah, because you've got OpenAI building its own chip, Anthropic building its own chip, Meta signing deals with seemingly everyone, Amazon saying that its in-house chip business would generate $25 billion in revenue as a standalone. When you've got the hyperscaler chip arms race going on like that, how does it hurt the likes of Nvidia?
2: Obviously, every new competitor is going to be good for the market, I guess, because that means that consumers have choice of who they can refer to. One of the most important things really about open source, actually, is that it's not just a cost play and a sort of an opportunity for consumers, enterprises to choose which model they want to use. But it also means that there's more competition out there, which means that there's competition not just for the models, which are the kind of commodity side of things, but also actually more up and down the stack. stack because there's less kind of lock-in for a specific chip.
1: Okay, and then also if we talk about CapEx, you've got NVIDIA becoming the bank of last resort effectively for the AI trade overall. Do you look at that web of CapEx, and Bloomberg's got some fantastic maps of this on the terminal, do you look at it and think it's just trying to do too much, it's all too dangerous?
2: Well, I think at the moment, we're still really looking at very, very strong demand. So by some forecasts, there's at least another 4 or 5 years before current demand will actually be matched by supply. So even though obviously there is going to be quite legitimate examination of the kind of funding structures that all of the different hyperscalers and the model providers and everyone else are engaging in, and questions about the opacity of that, the bigger issue is the fact that really there's just no stopping this demand. And until demand begins to dry up, then all questions about, you know, the sort of the short to medium term sustainability of the financing are somewhat moot.
1: So these levels of investment continue for 4 or 5 years?
2: It looks like it, yeah. Okay. I mean, if you imagine that maybe only 20-30% of companies are really using AI, and very often those are mainly just kind of pilots at the moment, just imagine all of those companies using AI more extensively and more companies overall using AI extensively. That gives you an enormous runway for greater demand to grow.
1: And how do you think about the threat from Chinese AI?
2: Well, China's been playing a really interesting role in all of this. And I think, obviously, we had the DeepSeek moment at the beginning of last year. If you look at what's happening in EVs, actually, it's quite an interesting analogy. So EVs now, about 75% of global production is Chinese and about 5% is American. So the Chinese overtook the US in about 2015 and have been growing very fast ever since. And in a way, this should be a wake-up call for the US that shows that just because you have the kind of the start of the technology doesn't mean that you can necessarily expect to continue that. And in the case of the Chinese, they took a disadvantage, which was not really being able to compete on the internal combustion engine, but having very strong capabilities around batteries, and then turning that into a successful model around cars. And I think we're potentially seeing the same limitations being the mother of invention on open source models too.
1: Just because you're the first doesn't mean you'll always be the best.
2: Absolutely not. And you really see this actually in the history of AI, where one not only model but also kind of model has just overtaken another over the last few years.
1: It's a really interesting comparison. Adrian, thank you for joining us this morning. That's Adrian Cox, thematic strategist at Deutsche Bank Research. Well, before we wrap up the hour, let's just check back in on these markets. And we are looking at Nasdaq futures up now 0.6%. They've got the wind in their sails this morning. The dollar is steady against its major peers. Brent is now weaker by 2% at $90 a barrel, and Bitcoin shy of the 80K level it had surpassed earlier. But coming up this evening, we'll be hearing from the Premier of Canada's Ontario province, Doug Ford. We talked about him earlier. He's found himself at the centre of a war of words with President Trump. So that coming up on Balance of Power at 10 p.m. London time. We'll pass you to the brief now. This is Bloomberg.

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1: The market's still far too complacent.
2: The markets are highly fragmented and stratified.
3: Investors are still underestimating the scale and scope of the AI revolution.
4: The big story here from the market's perspective is the largest companies in the world are still raising capital to increase that CapEx more, which is driving an unprecedented earnings cycle.
5: The productivity will come, but it's really hard to bridge that gap right now.
6: This is Bloomberg Surveillance with Jonathan Farrow, Lisa Abramowitz, and Anne-Marie Hordern.
7: Live from New York City this morning. Good morning, good morning for our audience worldwide. The third hour of Bloomberg Surveillance starts right now, and your price action scores look like this. Equity futures bouncing back from yesterday's losses. In many ways, the week begins tomorrow. PCE data in the morning, and then NVIDIA results after the closing bell. In equities right now on the tech side, by 0.9. On the bond market side of things, yields coming in again at the long end of the curve, down by 3, 519 on 30s, down 4 on 10s to about 465. The mood crude is helping. It's a break of 90 earlier on in the session, 89, and down about 3% so far today. On WTI, 81 handle now, and down by 3.6. Heading into this, I talked about what's going to take place in the next 24 hours, and then it's on to Kevin Warsh on Friday, the chairman of the Federal Reserve. His view on this economy, on monetary policy. We certainly heard from Stanley Druckenmiller and got his view on the Treasury market and the intervention from Scott Bessent.
8: And maybe it's a view that Chair Warsh shares, that it is not the way that this market should behave, considering he sees signal, fundamental signal, that he is heeding in long-term rates. What will we hear from Kevin Warsh? It was just at the last presser, John, that he even said himself, I don't know what I'm going to say. I don't know whether this is going to be big picture. I don't know if it's going to be about policy for the rest of the year. He wasn't clear on that either. Jackson Hole traditionally has been big picture, but will it be different this time, considering the market reaction and the market commentary reaction to his performance at the July presser?
7: He was widely criticized in that news conference. And the fallout was so great that there was a cleanup act in the Financial Times where sources close to the Fed chair had to clarify his position on a number of things. Does he think that was sufficient, or does he feel the need to do it on the record in a big speech this Friday in Jackson Hole?
8: You'd have to imagine that maybe he takes a different tact, but his whole thing has been no forward guidance, less communication to this market. Maybe he feels the need to explain that more. I'm not sure. But if he didn't do that, that would be such a huge vibe shift from Kevin Warsh. It would be quite surprising, again, in a speech that's usually reserved for big picture talk. So we might get that from him, or a lot of people might be very disappointed that he still holds back from this market and how he's thinking about forward guidance.
7: He wanted an unfiltered message, his words, from the bond market. It's filtered now. The Treasury Secretary has intervened and told you that he wants to buy back debt to help get yields lower. That's the message, the signal from the Treasury Secretary in the last week. If the Treasury Secretary is successful and we see what might be perceived as an unwarranted easing of financial conditions off the back of that act, is that something that makes the Fed's life a little bit more difficult?
8: You'd have to imagine so, considering that this chair said that the market was doing some of the work for them and was helping to ease financial conditions. What happens when it's not doing that anymore and doing so because this market moved based on what the Treasury has done? But are they talking together? Are we going to hear something of a Treasury-Fed accord? It could be more benign. It makes sense. Claudia Sahm was speaking about this yesterday, that you have an enormous pile of debt, so maybe it makes sense for there to be some conversation. Or is it less benign? And this looks something more like fiscal dominance. It's a question that we've been asking globally, considering the debt piles, but that just grows those concerns with the most recent action from the Treasury.
7: It does not look like they're on the same page right now. Let's put it that way. Yields are lower this morning. Once again, we're down by 3 on 30s to 519. Coming up this hour, we'll catch up with Dan Suzuki of iCapital, with markets awaiting the U.S. Treasury's next move. The United Airlines CEO Scott Kirby with the company embarking on its largest expansion in its history. And Rob Sokin of PGIM still expecting 3 interest rate hikes this year. We begin this hour with stocks rising and yields easing. Dan Suzuki of iCapital writing, the Treasury is fixated on lowering yields that its own administration's actions largely caused. Dan joins us now for more. Dan, good morning.
9: Good morning, John.
7: Has the Treasury done enough? Do you expect them to do enough to get yields lower?
9: No, I mean, what have they done? I mean, they told you, you saw what happened with yields last week. I mean, basically, they went down by 10 bips for a day and then went back to right where they are. I think, first of all, the sizes that you're talking are minuscule. $64 billion a year. I mean, you got to put this into context. When we were doing QE, you're doing $120 billion a month, right? So we're talking about small percentages. They're still issuing like $100 billion of debt and then buying back two or four. These are really small numbers. It's more symbolic than anything. And the thing with the TGA rumors, right? If they're going to use the TGA and draw that down, what does that mean the next time we have a debt ceiling issue? If you have less buffer at that point, the market's going to be more worried. And so you're going to put a bigger premium into the term premium. So.
7: That was clearly a story that was leaked to try and influence financial markets.
9: Yeah.
7: I've got no idea how much they draw down the general account. I don't think anyone really knows, maybe 100, right. 200 billion over what period. I still right. don't know. And at some point, you'd have to refill it and use T-bills to do so at some point. Is it significant to you that that story was even out there in the last 24 hours?
9: Well, I think it's a lot of like job learning. What can we do to sort of signal to the market that we care about this with actually not really doing anything? And I think this is another example of that. And so I think Druckenmiller is right. I mean, this is all very temporary. The market's going to perceive it temporary. And, you know, 6 months from now, they're going to look back and say this didn't really have an effect unless they really ramp things up, which would be a big change.
8: Dan, is there a risk in the ramping things up that we go full on emerging market, we do yield curve control, we crush the dollar, we ignore CPI, run it hot and try to grow our way out of the deficit?
9: I mean, incrementally, that's obviously the direction that we've been going with all of the sort of policy. And I think that's what the issue that you're dealing with is the market doesn't really like that, right? And so your bond vigilantes are back for the first time in decades. And on the top of that, you have bond vigilantes, you have AI vigilantes. I mean, it's a tough time with the amount of supply that's coming to market. Yields are going higher. And I think we are just in a higher for longer yield environment. But the good thing, though, I think as we get to the back half of the year, given how much yields have run, I think there's a decent chance that yields will actually come back down. Presuming that, you know, Strait of Hormuz starts to open up. If you don't get that, then I think it's like anybody's game. We could bust through 5%.
8: I mean, the inflation data has been cooperating.
9: For
8: things
9: now,
8: have started to look weaker. You think that that's just temporary then?
9: I think the biggest swing factor with inflation in the near term is going to be what happens with oil prices, right? And so we don't know what that's going to look like. But if oil prices stay close to $90 for another month or two, I think inflation will start to come back, move higher, and then the Fed's going to have to start hiking rates at some point.
7: You said it. It's in your notes. Great note, by the way. There's a higher structural floor now for inflation.
9: Yeah.
7: To extend that, is there a higher floor for bond yields too?
9: Yeah, I think they're very tied at the hip, right? And so, and this is right. You have to separate the secular, the structural from the cyclical. Like, if I think the growth is going to slow, if it slows more than expected, then, you know, that's going to be a nice pull down for yields and inflation. But barring that, I think the structural forces between deficits, inflation, deglobalization, demographics, all these things are putting a structural floor on inflation and therefore rates.
7: So if you're looking at equities eat nominal growth, right? Nominal earnings. Is that a good backdrop for stocks?
9: It can be to a point, right? But I think, clearly, if you look historically and you just ran stocks versus rates, you'd be like, oh my gosh, stock returns are great when yields are higher. But that's because of the growth element. If you get the worst case scenarios, like moderate growth and higher rates, that's not a good scenario for stocks. And that's kind of what you risk with sort of the secular forces for inflation. Next time we get a slowdown, you get more of a stagflationary-like scenario.
8: What does that mean then if stocks start to take a hit at the very time that you start to see the cost of capital creep up? And you have all of these big tech giants needing to issue into the market in order to fund this project that they're undergoing, and all of their future growth is now pinned to.
9: This is all very chicken or the egg, right? I mean, what's causing what? I mean, the amount of supply, I mean, Bessent talked about this, the amount of supply coming from the AI funding is also what's driving yields higher, causing, you know, all these inflationary impacts. So, yeah, this is all coming to a head. And if this continues, the market's telling you that there's going to be pushback from, again, the AI vigilantes and the bond vigilantes. They're getting married.
8: Can you explain the concept of the AI vigilantes a little bit more? What exactly do you mean by that?
9: You had a little glimpse of it in 2022 with the metaverse, but like you're seeing it front and center now. You know, you can't just spend with no abandon, right? You have to. The market wants to see real evidence that the spending is turning. It's getting returned. It's turning into margins, turning into profits, turning into free cash flow. And so that's what companies are starting to realize, that that's what the markets wants. And you're seeing them sort of adjust how they communicate and how they budget CapEx going forward. That's the CapEx vigilante story. Because if they just start spending with no return on that investment, you're going to see the stock prices punished. And you saw that during parts of earnings season as well.
7: Dan, it's good to see you. Yeah, always good to catch up. Thank you, buddy. Dan Suzuki there of iCapital with NASDAQ futures bouncing back 0.9 this morning. Let's get you an update on news worldwide with your Bloomberg brief. Vonnie Quinn has more. Hey, Vonnie.
10: Hey, John. Thank you. U.S. diplomats evacuated before and during the war with Iran may be sent back to their posts in the Middle East. The New York Times reporting that the U.S. State Department is preparing to return the officers as soon as this week. Documents obtained by the Times may signal the White House doesn't expect fighting with Iran to reach previous heights. The U.S.-Canada trade war is escalating. President Donald Trump raising tariffs on imports of cars, trucks and auto parts from Canada to 50% starting January 1st. The president posting on Truth Social that Canada has been, quote, ripping us off for years. Canada is expected to announce retaliatory tariffs against us later today. Volkswagen's union is warning the automaker's job cuts could reach 140,000 as CEO Oliver Blume pushes a major restructuring in Germany. The cuts aim to lower costs in order to compete with electric vehicles and Chinese rivals. Labour leaders continue to threaten strikes over possible plant closures. And that is your Bloomberg Brief. John.
7: Vonnie Quinn. Vonnie, thank you. Thank you for the update. And thank you, Danny Berger.
11: Thank you very much for having me.
7: We'll get you up to speed for the up and inbound in about 50 minutes' time. Danny, thank you. I'm next on the program. We'll get you some morning calls. Plus, we'll catch up with Bramo. She's on the ground catching up with the United Airlines CEO, Scott Kirby, as the company announces the largest expansion in its history. That conversation up next, live from New York City this morning. Good morning.

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2: What's extraordinary about this cycle and AI CapEx that's powering it is how interest rate insensitive that CapEx spending is. The market is being rational and starting to discriminate. The broader tech ecosystem, that resilience, I think, is fragile.
3: That was Lisa Shannon of Morgan Stanley weighing in on this market and the CapEx cycle a little bit earlier on this morning. Your price action this morning, good morning to you, looks like this. Equity futures bouncing back by 0.4 on the S&P, on the Nasdaq higher by 0.9, on the Russell, the small caps higher by 0.7. That's the equity price action. Here are your morning calls. Your first call from Mizuho, cutting its price target on Micron, citing multiple compression from memory constraints. That name's still firmer in the pre-market by close to 3%. Your second call from Susquehanna, raising its price target on Marvell, expecting strong earnings driven by AI networking strength. That name is up by 3.5%. And your third and final call from Raymond James, raising its price target on Nvidia, saying its CPU business is gaining traction and will boost revenue. That name is up this morning by 1.3% following a seven-day slide, the longest since September 2022, going into earnings in about 24 hours' time. That right there, three of your morning calls into the opening bell. Elsewhere, United Airlines announcing its largest expansion in the company's history today, unveiling new destinations and debuting its latest aircraft. Bramo has a special guest, and she's over in Newark. Hey, Lisa.
4: Hey, John. Yeah, since I left you, I came over here to Newark to the hangar with a new XLR plane. And of course, Scott Kirby, the chief executive officer of United, announcing 10 new routes. And I was looking at these routes: Ibiza, Bilboa, Toulouse, Okinawa, Valencia. I mean, it's a list of where in the world might you want to go. Is there a renewed emphasis on international and vacation types of destinations for United?
5: Yes, there is. It's not just renewed. We're the largest international airline from the U.S. by a pretty wide margin, and we're continuing to grow. What we've realized is, as we've built a brand loyal airline at United that customers love and that customers want to fly, it allows us to open up new destinations to Americans around the globe. And it's been really successful. It's an exciting day for us. 10 new destinations around the globe in a single day. I don't think any airline in history has done something like that. And it's going to be a great summer ahead for our customers and our employees next year.
4: In the past 5 years or so, there has been this huge expansion in the total revenue that United derives from international relative to domestic. Do you expect that to be the path of travel going forward? That will continue.
5: Yeah, I think our growth rate internationally is going to be, is going to be significantly higher than domestic. We have great hubs for it. We were born on third base for international expansion. Newark is a phenomenal hub. It's the best hub for flying across the Atlantic. And now that the FAA, has really taken steps with slot controls and staffing, Newark is now the most reliable of the three New York airports. First time that I know of that's happened. It really enables this kind of expansion.
4: Regardless of traffic patterns, you're still trying to expand to JFK. And I have to say that trying to get out there these days with the traffic is a notable feat. But you are planning to continue the expansion there with the JetBlue partnership and even beyond that. How's that going? Kind of where are you in the process
5: of that? We get our slots next year to get back into JFK. It'll probably be the second half of the year. We've got aircraft delivery delays also, so we have to wait for Airbus to get deliveries in time to have flat seats on all those aircraft. But we're excited to get back into JFK and fly the Transcom markets sometime next year.
4: Last time we spoke, you have been talking about the resilience of the U.S. consumer and how much people have continued to want to fly premium. That's been one of the fastest growing areas for the network. Has that continued, or have you seen any shift in that?
5: Yeah, demand is strong really across the board, from premium all the way to basic economy. We really haven't seen any cracks in demand. And the economy, every time I talk to you, I say the economy has held up better than the pundits would have thought, and even than I would have thought, given everything that's happening in the world. But consumer demand is really strong. We are a very good real-time indicator of what's happening with the economy and how people feel about the economy. And demand is strong. I looked at the bookings for yesterday, this morning. Yep, demand is strong all the way through yesterday.
4: So if you put your economist hat on, do you have a sense of, or how would you characterize things? Are things heating up? Are they slowing down? Are they staying at sort of a stable, strong level?
5: I'd call it stable. I think the economy is not, I really don't see any places of weakness. But it feels a little tentative. When you think about some people worried about, is AI buy, you know, a bubble. Fuel prices, like, you know, all interest rates, all of that sort of, it feels a little tentative, but the party's still going and people are booking. Demand is strong. It's business demand, it's leisure demand, it's premium, it's economy, it's really across the board.
4: One thing that we have seen is jet fuel prices came down briefly and then they've been going back up. And even though crude prices haven't necessarily remained as elevated, jet fuel has.
5: Yes.
4: Are you still on track to offset any increase in oil prices through price increases for fares through the fourth quarter of this year?
5: I believe we are. And the good news for us is, really, since mid-March, this is what we've been planning for. We said back in mid-March that we thought oil had a good chance of being higher for longer. It seemed hard to me to think that the Straits of Hormuz were going to be reliably and sustainably open. I continue to think that. I continue to hope I'm wrong. But that are getting oil out of the Gulf and from other places to the market. And so given the closure of the Straits of Hormuz, I think oil has, while it's elevated, has been less elevated than it could have been. And I think we'll continue to see that, you know, at least I hope, we'll continue to see that trend going forward, more and more oil getting to the market through other means.
4: So do you think the jet fuel prices where they are seems about normal at this point and can be sort of the path of travel?
5: I think they'll probably trend down from here. I don't know. I mean, obviously no one knows, but I think they're likely going to trend down. Spikes up and down. But I think the trend is down. But I don't think we're going to get back to where we were to start the year. At least through the end of 2027. I think they're going to be elevated, you know, for at least another year.
4: Shift increasingly international. How much have some of the international conflicts affected travel patterns, whether it's to and from the Middle East, whether it's from Canada to the United States, given some of the tension that we've seen between those nations?
5: You know, it does have an effect. You know, we're the biggest global airline. We fly everywhere. So every time something happens anywhere in the world, it has an impact. The Middle East was probably one of the biggest, you know, specific impacts. But it mostly just wound up with travel going elsewhere. Instead of going to the Middle East, customers went somewhere else. And so I'm not sure that it was a net as big of a negative as it would have appeared because of that. We see less demand from Canada, you know, when stuff like this week, my guess is this week we'll see less demand. But it came back. You know, we saw it a year ago when the first tariff stuff started. We saw demand fall off, but then it had gradually come back. And we may see it again this week. But you know, with all that's happening around the globe, like, those are tend to be blips in the grand scheme of things for how big we are.
4: Have you seen European travelers come back to the United States?
5: Yes, but it's smaller. I think it's more driven by their economies aren't doing as well, because I think that's driving it more than any, like, don't want to come. In fact, the World Cup, I loved the World Cup. That was awesome. But I think the best thing about the World Cup to me was all the stories about people from around the world coming and saying, America is awesome. I mean, America is awesome. And when people come here, I think they realize America is awesome. But I think the economy in Europe is not nearly as robust as it is here in the United States. That probably drives more of the demand equation than...
4: John and I have joked about having a travel show along with our former co-host, Tom Keene, going around the world, depending on currency differentials. It would be fun. And I'm sure that you would really enjoy partnering. But there is this question about how much currency differentials are driving travel. Yeah. I think about the Japanese yen, and suddenly Okinawa is on your destination list. I mean, how much is a currency differential driving certain traffic patterns?
5: You know, I think Japan is the one place where it actually is driving traffic. Mostly it's at the margins and doesn't really drive much, because we carry people both directions, you know. If it's good for U.S. citizens to go to Japan, it's harder for Japanese citizens to come to the U.S. So those have a tendency to balance out. Japan is the one place that I think currency has made a difference. And Japan is hot, hot, hot for demand now. I mean, the number of people I know, you know, go to school with my kids that have gone to Japan for vacation is off the charts. And, you know, we've now added Sapporo and Okinawa. You know, it's pretty amazing flying to all those cities in Japan.
4: How fungible are these routes? Are these routes going to be permanent fixtures, or are they potentially sort of test runs and then could be shifted to other places or substituted?
5: Well, the golden rule of an airline is don't fly places that lose money. A lot of airlines violate that rule, and that's why they're in trouble. But we don't fly places that lose money. So I think, you know, probably all of these routes work. I would certainly bet that at least 9 out of the 10 other routes work. But if they don't, we won't fly all 10 again. But all the growth that we've had in the last few years, I can only remember one destination which didn't work. And we flew it 1 year and then we stopped.
4: Do you plan to cut any domestic routes later this summer to potentially offset some of this?
5: No, this is really, a lot of this, you know, the aircraft are different first, but a lot of this, you know, this push is so big this year because Boeing and Airbus have started to catch up on our delivery a little bit. And because we got more, you know, we would have started some of these routes earlier if we'd have had the aircraft. But as we're getting the aircraft now, it allows the big push.
4: You're celebrating 10 years at United. You've been the
5: CEO.
4: On Saturday, it's going to be your 10-year anniversary.
5: Yeah.
4: Are you going to fly anywhere of these new routes to celebrate with your family?
5: I think on Saturday I will probably be being my family's Uber driver and shuttling kids to soccer games. Parties, baseball practice.
4: Okinawa, soccer
5: Saturday is going to be a normal day of shuttling kids around.
4: Scott Kirby, wonderful to spend time with you this morning. Thank you so much, Lisa, for your time.
5: Yeah.
4: John, I'll send it back to you, and maybe I will come back, and maybe I won't.
3: Lisa, I think we found a sponsor. That's the good news. Bramo on the ground in Newark, New Jersey, a sponsor to sponsor our program going to Okinawa and then on to Sardinia next May when those flights begin. That was Scott Kirby of United Airlines catching up with Bramo over at Newark, New Jersey. Equity futures this morning on the S&P 500, firmer by 0.4, call it 0.5 on the S&P. It's a bounce back in equities. On the Nasdaq, we're higher by 0.9% going into earnings from Nvidia tomorrow. Nvidia on a seven-day slide, the longest losing streak going back to 2022. Over that period, shaving off more than $400 billion of market cap from one of the biggest companies on the planet. In the bond market, twos, tens and thirties, yields lower. And coming with plenty of controversy, down this morning by 3 basis points, 519.52. Some real pushback, not from the Treasury Secretary, but from the Treasury Secretary's friend and former mentor, Stan Druckenmiller, in the Wall Street Journal, pushing back, saying, let the bond market speak. The Federal Reserve Chair, Kevin Warsh, also looking for an unfiltered message from this bond market, and right now, not getting one. Yields lower across the curve, going into data later, consumer confidence at 10 a.m., then on to tomorrow morning when we get PCE. Up next, we'll talk about these issues. We'll catch up with Rob Sokin of PGIM, still expecting 3 interest rate hikes later this year.

0: More than what you need to know, it's what you need to think about.
1: Central bankers are now exploring digital currencies, despite cryptocurrencies initially emerging as a protest against central banks. Bloomberg Opinion's Jonathan Levin says a more effective approach would be for countries to develop sound macroeconomic policies that maintain trust in local currencies. Jonathan joins us now from Miami. Jonathan, a great column. I encourage everybody to read it. We're going to scratch the surface of it a little bit right now. For people who might not be familiar with a CBDC, a central bank digital currency, what is it and what is the purpose of it?
2: Yeah, so the idea is to essentially bring analog currencies into the digital world, the modern world. But what I hear from majority of central banks around the world is that they are really doing this out of fear, which is a funny reason to do something. The majority of them say in surveys that they are concerned for their monetary sovereignty, and what this really comes down to is they think that the growing influence of private sector stablecoins is some sort of Trojan horse that as their own citizens migrate their savings into dollars, that they will effectively lose control of their own money. They'll lose control of their power to stimulate their economies. They'll lose their control to fight inflation. And so they think that by creating their own CBDCs as a sort of competitor for private sector dollar stablecoins, that they're going to be able to fight this dollar invasion or this Trojan horse, as I call it in the column. And my argument is that yes, they're right to be concerned because everybody around the world is getting frictionless access through their phone to the world's greatest currency, but this is the wrong way to fight back.
3: And, you know, it's interesting we're having this discussion right when Bitcoin and other digital assets seem to be benefiting from the debasement trade where people have less faith in the U.S. Treasury, the U.S. dollar. Why is the Fed not one of the central banks that's coming up with its own CBDC, a central bank digital currency?
2: Yeah, well, it's pretty straightforward. The private sector is doing all the work for it. So, if you look on CoinGecko or something like that, 98% of all stablecoins by market cap are already denominated in dollars. So you could see that there is a mutually beneficial relationship between the best in Treasury, the worst Federal Reserve, and what's going on in private sector stablecoins. No wonder, this administration was so on board with the Genius Act. Mm-hmm. It's very different if you're looking at things from the opposite side of the coin. If you are the European Central Bank, for instance, and you're saying, gosh, the dollar already has so much going for it. It provides access to the world's deepest capital markets. And now our folks can get at it frictionlessly.
3: All right, Jonathan Levin, fantastic column. He's our Bloomberg Opinion columnist joining us from Miami. And speaking of central banks, just a quick note to make sure to catch our coverage at Jackson Hole later on this week. That does it for this week's edition of Bloomberg Crypto.

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2: It is Bloomberg Business Week Daily. That is Norma Linda. She's in for Carol Masser today. Taking a look at how stocks are doing, we do see the S&P 500 right now up by about 0.3%. The S&P has four industry groups that are lower right now. Energy, which makes sense given the decline in oil prices that we're seeing over concerns that escalation in the war in Iran will not continue. Consumer staples down 0.8%. Industrials down 0.3%. Consumer discretionary down 0.2%. But we got information technology, which yesterday was the laggard, up 0.9% right now.
3: Absolutely. We saw the stocks close lower by more than 2% yesterday. Now we're seeing it to the upside. Shares of that index climbing by about 1.4% right now.
2: Let's take a look at the stocks also. Yesterday it was under pressure to the tune of about 3%. Nvidia was one of the companies dragging it down. Up right now by 1.3%. As we mentioned, Nvidia is reporting after the bell tomorrow. In terms of stocks that are leading the stocks higher, Marvell is up 5.3%, AMD up more than 5% right now. And then oil, I mentioned oil prices on the decline. Taking a look at futures for WTI, still down about 3.2%, but still above $82 a barrel. Brent futures shy of $90 a barrel, $88.50, down about 4%.
3: Right. We're also seeing the Russell higher.
2: Look at those small caps.
3: 0.4%. Look at them go.
2: Okay, there we go. I'm Tim Stenovek along with Nora Melinda. Let's take a look at some stocks on the move. We're joined by Bloomberg News Markets Live blog managing editor, Christine Aquino. Hey, Christine.
4: Hey. All right, let's start with Intuit because they're going to be reporting earnings after the bell. Shares are down today almost like more than 3% now, actually. So ticker INTU, make sure you check that out. And you know what? I mean, this company was very much part of the SaaSpocalypse declines, right? Like earlier
2: QuickBooks,
4: this year.
2: Exactly. TurboTax.
4: Yep.
2: You're going to have Claude do your taxes, I guess?
4: I guess so. I mean,
3: are we trusting them?
2: I don't know.
4: They might be doing it anyway. But right. I mean, that's the whole question, right? Is that really how can a company like this survive in the age of AI? And, you know, revenue is expected to increase 12%. That's all well and good. But that's really what investors are going to be looking for from their outlook and from their earnings call is can they inspire confidence that they have long-term viability in this current age? I mean, Bloomberg Intelligence does say that AI remains an overhang on the stock. And despite the fact that they have made significant technology investments on, in their QuickBooks brand, their TurboTax brand. Like, it really is just a question of, do you have more to offer beyond what AI is capable of doing now and what it can be capable of doing in the near future?
2: Right. So that's Intuit. Shares of Intuit down right now by about 3%.
3: You are also keeping an eye on CrowdStrike.
4: Absolutely. CrowdStrike. So ticker CRWD. I mean, those shares are down about just under 3% at the moment, 2.9%. So still a software story, but a very different story because it is that part of software that has been immune to this SaaSpocalypse, right? It's all about cybersecurity products and services. And even though it's down today, its stock is up like 58% year to date. So it's done really well. It might just be a little bit of a lofty expectations heading into earnings tomorrow. That's kind of weighing on it, right? Because they are expected to post annual recurring revenue growth of 24.4%. And that is going to be the biggest increase since the third quarter of 2025. And Bloomberg Intelligence also noting that the stock is very expensive compared to the rest of its peer group. But, you know, that does reflect confidence in some of its agentic AI offerings that it has invested in. So we'll see if earnings tomorrow kind of justify already high expectations.
2: Yeah. It's a brave new world for cybersecurity when it comes to these agents and what some of these LLMs have shown that they're able to do. Look no further than, you know, sort of the sandbox stuff that's happened, right, in recent months where, you know, they've been able to infiltrate certain competitors and that sort of thing.
4: Absolutely. Scary. Yeah. So
2: keeps me up at night. That's cool.
3: So over to Moderna.
4: Yeah, Moderna, one stock that's doing well. I check your mRNA and looking at the market now, it's extending to just over 14% at the moment. And look, like there's been a lot of good news from its mRNA vaccine trial that it did with Merck, and that is for its melanoma vaccine. And now Wolf Research has upgraded it to peer perform versus underperform previously. And Bloomberg Intelligence also estimating that the vaccine can generate up to $9 billion in sales by by 2040 across the melanoma, lung, and kidney cancers group. And so a lot of promise for an mRNA vaccine that isn't COVID. But on a bittersweet note, though, one of its early vaccine supporters, Dolly Parton, and, you know, also country music icon, has died. So very sad day for Moderna a little bit. But, I mean, you know, the shares are still up.
2: Yeah. I mean, the shares are still up. It's amazing that there's a Dolly Parton connection to this Moderna company. But I do remember in the early days of the pandemic and her work on the vaccine and being an outspoken proponent of it. Yeah. It is also, speaking of COVID, remarkable to see just how, even with last week's gain from Moderna, just a massive, massive move up and to the right.
3: Right.
2: It's still down 64% from those pandemic highs. This was a stock that was trading in 2021 at, you know, close to $450 a share. And it's still, even with last week's gain and today's gain, up $100 to $160.
3: Yeah. I mean, in year to date, 440%.
2: Wow. Okay.
3: Thinking on that stock. Crazy.
2: Christine Aquino with today's Stock Movers. For more conversations like this, check out our Stock Movers podcast. You can subscribe for 5-minute episodes on the biggest winners and losers in the stock market. 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
6: The countdown is on. 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
8: And I'm Emily Grafeo. We're kicking you off to the closing bell here in the U.S. on a day where we're about 24 hours away from that key earnings report from NVIDIA. We are seeing equities higher right now. The S&P 500 up about 0.3%. As oil falls, we now have Brent down about 4%. Speaking of down, yields are moving lower. This is the second day in a row to see that 10-year yield moving down here, 4.6%. Bitcoin as well, something to highlight. It did top 80,000 for the first time in quite a while. It's in the green, but it is coming off those session highs, Romain.
7: Absolutely here, but that drop in oil prices is feeding into the drop in Treasury yields, providing a modest bounce for stocks. Take the price action, though, with a grain of salt. Volume is even weaker than the day before, breadth even narrower, tech stocks higher, and a smattering of healthcare names, too, but not much else. Call it more of a holding pattern, if you will, ahead of a consequential 3 days up ahead. Starting tomorrow morning, that PCE report projected to show stagnant income gains, slowing household spending growth, and core inflation still pinned above the Fed's 2% target. Forget this, a 65th straight month. Then on Wednesday night, we hear from NVIDIA. We get their earnings and we get a read on the sustainability of those AI investments that are not only responsible for the majority of U.S. stock market gains this year, but close to 3/4 of U.S. GDP growth. Now, adding to the caution was a consumer confidence report that we got this morning that showed folks out there, well, today, say the economy is tolerable, but they think that things tomorrow will actually be worse. Of course, it's not all bad out there. You do have phenomenal earnings growth for the S&P that is outpacing the advance in the index itself. Elevated yields, they're still nowhere near crisis levels. And while the AI spending may feel a bit out of control, some of that promised productivity gains and ROI, they are indeed starting to materialize. But I do want to go back and just take a quick look at that consumer confidence data. We're going to have the CEO of the conference board in just a minute. But there is an interesting divergence here. The idea that, well, people are feeling confident about the here and now, but not so confident about what's around the corner. And that is actually the similar backdrop that we're seeing actually play out in the markets. You see that in the price action. A lot of euphoria, or at least a lot of optimism about the short term, but a lot more trepidation about the long term. Abby Joseph Cohen has seen quite a few economic and business cycles, a legendary economist and financial analyst, now a professor at the Columbia Business School, also, of course, former partner and chief U.S. strategist over at Goldman Sachs. And Abby, I do want to start off talking about what the market is kind of telling us. Because we talk about equities, of course, right now, still camped out near record highs. But then you look at some of the moves that we've seen in Treasury yields, which seems to suggest, at least among bond investors, that they're a little less sanguine about the longer term picture. What do we pay most attention to? What should we?
9: Well, Romain, you've laid it out quite well in your introductory comments. You know, basically, this is an equity market that is being driven, at least for now, by very favorable earnings outlook. We've had great reports, and the expectation is that many of the leading companies will continue to be very profitable, strong margins, strong returns on equity. However, when we look at the rest of the economy, things are looking okay, but not great. And that's what those consumer confidence numbers are saying to you. You know, we basically see, for example, that middle-income consumers are not feeling all that great about either their own financial situation or prospective employment and wage gains. And that's something that's quite telling. Among the things to be looking at, by the way, will be a real-time metric of consumer confidence. And that, of course, is consumer spending. Back-to-school sales will be important, but let's keep in mind that many of the retailers are trying to juice up those sales by doing their Halloween offerings very early. So that's something that will make the year-on-year comparisons a little bit difficult to read. Yeah. We're also looking at a situation where the consumer balance sheet is looking more awkward than it has in the past. We see an uptick, for example, in subprime borrowing for autos, for example. Mm-hmm. And let's not forget, we're now seeing the pinch from some of those changes that were made in that big omnibus bill that was passed in January 2025. We know that many middle-income and lower-middle-income households have lost their medical insurance coverage. And that, of course, says something about whether they can afford to be spending on other items.
7: I do want to go back to the consumer spending thing. And this also gets to a lot of questions about the economic data we get and how reliable it is in the moment. I was looking through a lot of the corporate earnings that we've had, particularly among some of the folks in the retail space. And they have not necessarily been good. I mean, we're going to talk a little bit later in the show about Dick's Sporting Goods, which missed because of higher promotions that it had to make to get people back in the store. Last week, Walmart posted its slowest comp sales growth in about 6 years. On Holding, Under Armour, Nike, you name it. A lot of these companies in their most recent earnings report seem to have suggested a choosier consumer and a consumer for some of them that isn't choosing at all. Should we pay more attention to what we're hearing out of some of these companies rather than maybe what the official economic data says?
9: I think it's important to look at both. You know, those retailers that you cite are very important because these are the large public companies. But one of the things that the aggregate data from the Commerce Department picks up is what's happening for mom and pop retailers. You know, what's happening for those retail companies that are not included in the market indices. And those numbers don't look particularly good either. You know, we see that personal consumption spending is, you know, just about 2%, 1.8%. That's not as robust as we might like. In fact, when we look at aggregate GDP numbers, where is the vigor coming from? A lot of it is just coming from business fixed investment. And even there, it's primarily equipment, which is growing something on the order of 11 or 12% on an annualized rate. Business fixed expenditures for structures, buildings, is actually down 4%. So this is an economy that is very uneven in its growth, and the middle income, lower middle income consumers are not where the vigor is, not at all.
10: Well, this is also an economy, Abby, where we're seeing so much spending on the build out of artificial intelligence infrastructure. How do you kind of see that weighing on pricing pressures and economic growth going forward?
9: Well, there are so many different ways to slice and dice that. I'm glad that you asked that question. First of all, there is the accounting question that is very comparable to that cross-holdings situation in Japan in the 1980s, where there is the circularity to a lot of the accounting, where different companies in the industry or related industry are basically borrowing and lending money to one another. And it shows up in some cases as earnings and in other cases as a prospective revenue. So that's one thing to keep in mind. The second thing to keep in mind is whether there is in fact a sustainability to some of what we are seeing, particularly when it comes to growth in data centers and also growth in expenditures on some of the chips and so on. Now, look, I'm not at all saying that there's not something very unique happening, a structural change as it relates to AI and so on. However, we also have to keep in mind that some of the spending that we're seeing and some of the accounting that we're seeing may not be sustainable.
10: Yeah, talk a little bit more about that. Is it already clear to you what sectors, what companies are starting to become the winners versus the losers of this AI race?
9: There are other people who are very close to the situation who have identified winners and losers. I think we look not just only at the companies, but we also have to look at the geographies, which are the communities and which are the countries that are likely to do quite well in this environment. You know, AI has much promise to it. What we've not yet seen is whether there has been a boost in labor productivity. That's certainly has not come through, at least to this point. Maybe it's too soon. So that's number one. Number two, we see that many of the companies that have invested heavily as customers in AI say that they are continuing to spend, but they have not yet seen the benefit to themselves. So to answer your question, at this stage, which is pretty early still, when you talk about a technological innovation that is hopefully going to have positive impact throughout the economy, the beneficiaries thus far have been the suppliers and the providers, and we have not yet seen it in terms of an economy-wide process.
7: When do you think, though, we'll start to see that gap between the amount of AI investment and these productivity gains? I feel like past cycles, we've seen this before, where the spending far outpaces the gain, the returns, but eventually it catches up. I mean, what is the lag time historically? What does that tell us?
9: Well, the most recent period, of course, was the 1990s with the so-called TMT, which was internet, telecom, media, communications, and so on. And there the lag time was something on the order of 2 to 3 years. We also have to keep in mind that the economic data didn't keep up because many of the economic statistics were tracking some of the older companies that were not participating. But there's some fascinating work going back in economic history, looking at the canals of the 1820s or the railroads of the 1840s and 1850s, electricity generation in the late 19th and early 20th century, and so on. And there, very often, the lag was measured in terms of many, many years. I don't think it's going to take that long this time. I think we're looking in terms of 1 or 2 years. And if the heavy spending doesn't lead to propitious results for a particular company, one can assume that they will cut back, or at least they'll try to rationalize the spending that they've been doing in this category.
7: Professor, I do want to get your thoughts on the Jackson Hole meeting, which kicks off this week. Kevin Warsh's speech on Friday, ostensibly about financial innovation and payments. I assume people are going to be looking for something maybe a little bit different than just what that headline suggests. But you started your career inside the Federal Reserve, and I am curious that when a new chair steps up to that podium for the first time, who are they speaking to? Are they speaking to the audience in the room? Are they speaking to the market? Who?
9: Hopefully they're speaking to all of us. Mr. Warsh, as you know, did not get rave reviews from the markets when he did his first post-FOMC meeting press conference. And the argument at that time on the part of many was he didn't really provide very much information or guidance. And the sort of guidance that the markets are looking for is not to be told, gee, we're going to do this or that to interest rates in a very specific time frame, but at least to understand what the variables are that he's most interested in looking at. And I do think that we will be hearing more of that, if not short term, at least what he's looking at intermediate to long term, number one. Number two, also structure. He has spent a good deal of time thus far at the Fed thinking in terms of whether the Fed is handling itself appropriately when it comes to things like communications, regulatory oversight, data collection, and so on. And I hope that we hear more of that. And the third thing, too, is that the attendees at this meeting come from all over the world. And I'm hoping that he will have an opportunity, not just in that public speech, but of course, behind the scenes in private meetings with other central bankers, for them to come to some understanding of what they're all looking at, what they're concerned about, and how they think they can do better moving forward. And when I say better, I'm talking in terms of coordination, communication, and also, dare I say it, risk control. You know, one of the things that the central bank in any nation has as its responsibility is to think about what to do if things go wrong. Now, that might be a very low probability scenario, but it's something that we expect central bankers to be prepared for, not just in their own countries, but also as they work with one another. As the Fed handles the central banking for the world's largest economy and largest banking system, what Mr. Warsh tells everyone, both behind the scenes and in front of the camera, in this regard is really quite important.
7: All right, Abby, you have to leave it there. Really appreciate you joining us. Abby Joseph Cohen, of course, needs no introduction. One of the greatest minds in the world of business and finance, professor now at the Columbia Business School here in New York. Now, coming up, we are going to talk about those consumer confidence numbers and a bit of a crisis in that confidence. We're going to talk to the CEO of the Conference Board about some of the divergences we're seeing in that data.
10: Plus, from public sentiment to private markets, Mitch Kaplan, the CEO of Willow Wealth, joins us live to sift through the IPO pipeline and lay out the next phase for alternative assets.
7: And we're going to talk about AI, but on the impact of education. McGraw-Hill, remember them? They used to make books. Well, they've transformed a lot. They got a new CEO, and he's going to be joining us later on in the program to talk about how the technology is finding its way into the classroom and on to his income statement. All that and more coming up in a bit right here on The Close, right here on Bloomberg.

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1: Tonight, Canada strikes back in what appears to be an escalating trade war with the U.S. The Premier of Ontario, Doug Ford, is our guest on Balance of Power just a day after his war of words with President Trump. Republican Senator Ted Cruz is also standing by to respond and weigh in on yesterday's Supreme Court ruling on mail-in ballots that could impact the midterms. From Bloomberg's Washington, D.C. studios to our TV and radio audiences worldwide, welcome to Balance of Power. I'm Kaylee Lines, alongside Joe Matthew.
2: Trade tensions between the U.S. and Canada are reaching new highs. Canadian Prime Minister Mark Carney announcing the country will double its counter tariffs on American steel and aluminum products, along with a slew of other levies to additional goods, matching the U.S. tariffs announced last weekend, nearly dollar for dollar. Canada's finance minister addressing what went into their government's decision earlier today.
3: Well, you know, I think things got a little heated, Joe, yesterday between both of us. He was throwing insults. He's not shy to throw insults to anyone. And I hit back. But I think it'd be more productive if we actually sit down and the Prime Minister and the President sit down and have a fair deal for everyone. Because right now there's not certainty in either country. There's not stability. I talked to a lot of governors and senators and congresspeople. They need certainty. Their constituents need certainty. And the way you do it is by signing a fair trade deal. And I told the Prime Minister, no deal is better than a bad deal. And we have to go tariff for tariff and dollar for dollar. And it's unfortunate. We had an attack from President Trump on our sovereignty, on our country, on the economy that were so integrated. Both countries were both each other's number one customer. And it just doesn't make sense to attack each other.
2: Well, we understand Ontario is disproportionately impacted by these tariffs when you look across the country of Canada. Will you move, if this is the direction we're going in, to cut off electricity to the United States as you threaten?
3: Well, I wouldn't say cut it off, but surcharges for sure. It doesn't make sense to the Ontario people that when we're under attack economically, that we'd be sending electricity down to companies and residents to keep their power going. I have an idea, Joe. I'd like to send more electricity down there. I'd like to create Fortress North America and keep an eye on people that may not see eye to eye with both countries like China and Russia. But right now, it seems like the president's treating communist China better than his closest friend and ally for over 200 years. It's not productive, and a tariff on Canada is nothing more than a tax on the American people, and we've seen that. They're going to be paying thousands of dollars more in cost. The president ran on reducing unemployment, and it's actually, he lost jobs last month. We gained 52,000 in Ontario alone, 120,000 in 4 months. We're diversifying our trade, and once that train leaves the station, and we're dealing with other countries around the world, which we've seen increases of 100-150% of new trade, it's hard to turn that train around. So we're going to continue working with the administration, and I'm confident the Prime Minister and the President, hopefully the President will come to their senses and actually make a fair deal.
2: Well, I'll tell you, I've been watching the president's Truth Social feed, as I am sure you have. He's been saying a lot, posting a lot about Canada, including this one. The U.S. is giving serious consideration, he says, to changing the name of Lake Ontario to Lake America, in that we don't expect to be doing much business with Ontario much longer. How much of this is serious, Premier? How much of this is chest thumping around the negotiating table that will actually end up in a deal?
3: Well, you know something, that's up to the president. If he wants to change Lake Ontario to Lake America, I know Canadians, we're always going to call it Lake Ontario, but that's a lot of rhetoric again, and he's saying he won't do a lot of business with Ontario. Well, let me remind the president, 9 million Americans wake up every single morning to produce a product, a widget, or a service for Ontario. If we were a standalone country, which I never recommend, we'd be your third largest trading partner in the world, Ontario alone. Canada is your number one customer. Ontario is a number one customer to 15 states and number two to 12 others. So it would really, really affect a lot of states. I'll give you an example, Joe. You know, already the auto sector has been hit by $110 billion. That's $110 billion. And, I feel for the auto workers in Ontario, but I also, because I love the Americans, I love the U.S., I think about the workers in Texas and Kentucky and Michigan and Illinois and Ohio that are going to lose their job because we buy 400% more vehicles than anywhere else in the entire world. And so it's going to be unfortunate if we go down this road.
2: Bring us inside to the extent that you can. What happened on Saturday night? There was a lot of ink spilled in the days before this to suggest that a deal was at hand. We know things fell apart at the 11th hour. There has been reporting that Howard Lutnick might have been the one who pulled the plug on things. Who are you looking at on the other side of the table who is walking away from the table?
3: Well, what happened, I mentioned, we're the engine of Canada, Ontario is, and I told the Prime Minister, this is an absolute terrible deal. It's a terrible deal for auto sectors, for steel workers, for manufacturing.
2: But did the terms of that deal change at the last minute? We understand that there was some real miscommunication on the way these messages were sent.
3: It was, what I understand, they kept changing the goalpost constantly right up to the last minute. And you can't negotiate when you change the goalpost in the last minute. You have to have trust and faith in your partner.
2: You have trust and faith in Howard Lutnick?
3: Well, Howard is a shrewd operator, and I've talked to him a few times. He's trying to protect the United States, and the best way to protect the United States is make a deal. In the auto sector, I always say, you can't unscramble an egg that's been around since the 1960s, the auto pack. You have to make the omelet larger. And when we see Chinese vehicles coming in, that's real, really challenging for auto workers in the U.S. and in Canada. There's one way to fix this, just like Ronald Reagan. Ronald Reagan never believed in tariffs. He believed in making sure that he created an environment and conditions for Americans to have more jobs, more exports, more trade around the world. And unfortunately, President Trump has taken a different avenue that just does not work. It's going to cost Americans thousands and thousands of dollars. And it's unfortunate. So we're the number one customer when it comes to steel and aluminum and oil, 4.1 million barrels of oil and potash that takes care of your agricultural sector, high-grade nickel. I could just keep listing it off, and it's going to hurt the American people. I love the American people. I love the U.S. Unfortunately, we've been put in this position when you attack our sovereignty and call us a 51st state and call the Prime Minister a governor. It's unfortunate, right. But that's who we're dealing with, and we'll get through it. And hopefully the American people will see this, voice their opinion, and we'll see what happens in the midterms.
2: Well, speaking of what Canada buys, we buy a lot of booze as well, and American booze has not been on the shelves in Ontario since March of 2025, which I know was your decision at the time, and there have been questions about what it might take to get it back. Would that need to be a full deal with Canada?
3: I've said over and over again, Joe, you get a full deal, that booze is coming back on the shelves. It's really symbolic. It's about $1 billion compared to the auto sector, and the steel is worth over $100 billion. So, I'd put the booze back down, back on the shelves, and in a heartbeat if we had a fair deal. And I've been saying that over and over again. This does not work. We buy more agriculture products than anyone. Actually, we're tied with Mexico about $30 billion each. So there's a lot of things at play right now that just hurts two closest friends and two closest allies. I've been getting a lot of calls from the governors and senators and Congress people saying this is terrible what's happening between our friendship and our two great countries.
2: I'm struck by the tone of this whole conversation, Premier, and I know sometimes things get out of hand, and you were feeling hot yesterday, and so was the president, but I'm hearing a real conciliatory tone after all the fire yesterday. Did something happen overnight? Did you get a phone call, or did you just wake up feeling that way?
3: No, something, I love America, and I love the U.S., and I'm thinking, this is crazy. I spent 20 years of my life in the U.S., and I'm thinking, President Trump is put two great countries in a position that we're fighting right now. And it's just not worth it. Yeah, it got heated yesterday, but let's move on. That's all part of going back and forth, but it got carried away, and I'm not innocent by any means, but I'm going to take a different approach. I'm going to move forward. I never got any calls from anyone. I just want to get a deal made. When I'm hearing from the American public, I give my phone number out publicly. It's on the internet. I get a lot of calls from the U.S., but I got a lot of calls from elected officials down in the U.S. So let's just make a deal. Let's make this happen. Let's get both countries to prosper and grow and create jobs and stability and certainty. That's what we need. No one wins in a trade war.
2: What are the odds we see you at the White House for a beer summit with President Trump when this is all well? I guess not a beer, so maybe a poutine summit, Premier.
3: Yeah, well, you know, neither of us drink, so I don't know. This falls under the Prime Minister. They'll make that deal, and let's hope one day that the Prime Minister can sit down and maybe have a poutine, a beer, whatever it is, and sort this all out, because it's really disappointing right now. Being attacked by President Trump, because it just hurts the American people. That's all this is doing. We'll get through it. Both countries will get through it, but it's not going to be good. It's gonna hurt the American people.
2: Well, I'll tell you what, we'd love to talk with you after September 8th, whether tariffs are going into effect or not, and see how you're feeling then. Premier Doug Ford, thank you so much for being with us again on Bloomberg.
3: Joe, thank you. God bless America. God bless Canada. Let's make a deal. As simple as that. But thank you for having me on.
2: Let's make a deal. That was Ontario Premier Doug Ford. Really fascinating to hear from him today, Kaylee, after all the hot rhetoric yesterday. You really do get the sense that at some point, I know the president says we don't need anything that Canada has, but at some point everybody seems to want a deal, and we've still got some time to figure that out.
1: Yeah, of course, Canada's tariffs, retaliatory tariffs against the U.S. don't go into effect until after Labor Day, and the more intensified tariffs that the president said are coming against Canadian goods come on January 1st of next year. So it does feel like there is plenty of time for these two sides to come together, and perhaps with more calm rhetoric than the kiss my blank we got from Premier
2: Well, that's
1: Ford
2: right.
1: Yesterday.
2: And he wasn't talking like that today, that's for sure. And, you know, the president has talked about when to walk away from the table, and maybe this is all part of the art of the deal or something.
1: Well, let's get a sense as to what our next guest thinks about the prospects for a deal here. Joining us now is Republican Senator Ted Cruz of Texas. He is the chair of the Senate Committee on Commerce, Science, and Transportation, and also author of the new book, Going Further, The Incomparable Clarence Thomas. Senator Cruz, welcome back to Bloomberg TV and radio, and we are excited to discuss your book with you. But could I first ask your reaction to what we heard from Premier Ford? Canada clearly does not feel like it wants to accept a bad deal from the United States, and yet the U.S. Still seems like it's ready and willing to wage this trade war. Is this exactly what the United States doesn't need right now, is another trade war, higher tariffs and potentially higher prices?
4: Look, I think we'll get this resolved. I was encouraged listening to the premier say at the end there, let's make a deal. Let's make a deal. Mm-hmm. Donald Trump has demonstrated that the threat of tariffs is an incredible incentive to bring our trading partners to the table, to incentivize them to open up their markets, to lower their own tariffs, to remove non-tariff barriers. I think that is a very positive thing. There are two camps within the Trump administration. There's one camp that wants the threat of tariffs to be used in that direction, to lower tariffs, to expand trade. I'm emphatically in that camp. There is a second camp in the administration that just wants high tariffs in perpetuity. I think that camp is misguided. So what I'm hopeful is the resolution here will be that Canada will come to the table and we'll end up with more trade with Canada, our farmers exporting more beef, more corn, more soybeans, more American goods, more American booze. All of that I'd like to see happen. And I think this is part of the back and forth, hopefully, to get to that point.
2: Well, that's a really interesting answer, Senator, and we really appreciate your listening to the interview before you joined us today. Clearly you did, because look, at the options sometimes are limited. If you're not buying potash from Canada, your option is to go buy it from Russia. So a deal, it seems, might help ranchers in Texas just as much as farmers in the Midwest.
4: Well, and Canada is an enormous energy producer. You look at Calgary and Alberta, they have massive oil and gas reserves. Their oil and gas producers work very closely with Texas refineries. So all of that, our economies are interconnected. And my hope is that the end result of all of this back and forth is we end up with an agreement that has more trade all around. If that's the case, that's good for Texas and it's good for Americans.
2: Yeah.
1: Senator, I'd like to ask you about whether another question is good for Americans, and that's data center development. This is a hot issue across the country, but especially so in Texas, where both now the man running to be your colleague in the Senate, Ken Paxton, and Governor Abbott seem to have turned against data centers. Is that the only way to win in your state or across the country in this midterm cycle, be anti-data center?
4: Well, listen, I think it is critical that America win the race for AI. But I also think the concerns being raised about data centers are real and reasonable, and they need to be addressed, and they need to be addressed head on. It's worth noting that this anti-data center movement is not entirely organic, that China is putting real money into funding this movement. You've got this guy, Neville Roy Singham, who is a Marxist. He's a communist American billionaire who lives in China, who is funding much of this. But and from China's perspective, they want us to never build another data center and basically cede all of AI to them. That would be a bad outcome.
1: So
4: what are real
1: concerns?
4: Is Ken Paxton
1: or Governor Abbott falling for Chinese propaganda?
4: No, because if you look at what they're saying, I agree with what they're saying. The concerns the voters have are twofold on data centers. Number one, water. Number two, power. Water is a very real concern. Here's the good news. Virtually all new data centers being built use what's called closed-loop cooling, which means they use the same water and just circulate it over and over and over again. So their water consumption is very, very low. I agree with Governor Abbott, who's putting rules in place that say if you're going to build a data center, you have to minimize your water consumption so you don't consume too much of the water from the community. That makes sense. Mm-hmm. Number two, voters are understandably concerned about electricity prices. Electricity prices have risen 30% since 2021. And a lot of people are struggling to make ends meet. I agree with what Governor Abbott has said, which is no new data center will be built in Texas unless the impact of that data center is zero, is absolutely not one penny added to anyone's electricity bills. I think that makes sense. And I'll tell you, I'm urging the companies that are building these data centers go further than that. Make the benefits absolutely clear and indisputable. I'm urging them send checks to the residents of the community. Send them $100 a month. Send them $500 a month. Send them $1,000 a month. Or even better, say, if we build a data center in your community, for the rest of your life, your electricity bill is free. We will pay your electricity bill. That's how you win the PR battle, is you make the benefit. Suddenly people will be like, hot diggity damn, I like that data center because I don't pay a power bill. That's how you win these fights.
2: I'd love to see this in practice, Senator, because you're probably onto something when it comes to the sales pitch, knowing that a lot of the newer data centers are actually fulfilling the requirements that you just mentioned in terms of closed loop cooling, off-grid or what, off behind the meter, as they call it, energy flows. I wonder if these flock cameras are coming next, and you'll see where I'm going with this, because we do want to get to your book. This is something that everybody's talking about as well, and there's Republican legislation to ban federal spending on these flock cameras. Wall Street Journal today says there are 120,000 of them in 48 states, capturing 20 billion license plates a month. This feels like the next data center issue on the campaign trail. What would a Justice Clarence Thomas make of this?
4: Well, look, I'll tell you what a Ted Cruz would make of it, which is I don't like flock cameras. I don't like government surveillance. I don't think the government should be surveilling innocent citizens. We should use law enforcement to go after criminals, but we have a presumption of innocence. And I think the surveillance state, China has built an espionage and surveillance state. I don't want to see America the same way. I think these flock cameras really invite abuse, and I'm hopeful the political process will constrain it.
1: Well, so maybe the political and not the judicial process. I think, Senator, what Joe is getting to here is a question of civil liberties and constitutional yep. rights and whether or not they are being violated in this instance. These are, of course, the very questions that Justice Thomas has been dealing with through his tenure on the court. And your book is about his legacy on the court and the background that, of course, got them there and shaped his judicial view. But what will his legacy be reflected, or how will people reflect upon his legacy, knowing he was sitting on the bench at a time when we saw confidence, public confidence in the Supreme Court fall to an all-time low? It's just at 33% right now, Senator.
4: Well, I think Clarence Thomas's legacy is going to be one of the most extraordinary jurists to ever serve on the court. I know Justice Thomas very well. He's a good friend. We've been friends for 30 years. I wrote this book, Going Further, The Incomparable Clarence Thomas, to tell his life story, because I'll tell you, Kaylee, his life story, it is inspirational, it is extraordinary, it is unique. There's no one else on the court with a life story remotely like this. He was born into abject poverty in rural Georgia. He was born at a time of bitter racism and discrimination. He came from nothing. He studied in the seminary to be a priest. We almost didn't get Justice Thomas. We almost got Father Thomas. But he left the seminary because he was unhappy. He thought the church was not being vigorous enough, standing up to racial discrimination, standing up and fighting for civil rights. And so he left the church for many years. He went to Holy Cross for college and then Yale Law School. And he became a left-wing campus radical. He was an angry young man in camo pants and combat boots and a poster of Malcolm X on the wall. He was participated in a riot in Harvard Square. And what I try to do in this book is number one, tell his life story, taking him from poverty all the way up to the pinnacle of American law, but also chronicle his intellectual transformation from an angry left-wing radical to one of the most important conservative thinkers in the world. Justice Thomas is today the second longest serving justice on the Supreme Court. In 2 years, he will be the longest serving justice in American history. And what this book tries to do is explain 30 years of jurisprudence in language that is understandable, that is accessible. You don't have to be a lawyer to enjoy this book. This book is fun, and it has stories inside the court, who Clarence Thomas is. Justice Thomas sat one-on-one with me for 9.5 hours of exclusive interviews. And so I'm telling this story so that you can understand a truly consequential figure of history who is about to be the longest serving justice ever.
2: Well, the narrative is great as we consider the man in Chapter 10, The Lone Wolf. You bring us into the conference room of the Supreme Court where then Chief Justice William Rehnquist said, "Affirm." He was followed by one justice after another, all saying affirm until it came to a young Clarence Thomas speaking last in order of seniority, as you point out, who said reverse. Whatever the other eight justices of the Supreme Court said, Justice Thomas was willing to say the opposite. And as you write, he was not doing this to be interesting. So, Senator, what was the exercise?
4: Listen, he is someone who is deeply principled. The reason for the title of the book, Going Further. He is the justice most willing to go back to the Constitution, go back to the original understanding, if a precedent is wrong, to overturn it. And he has a faithfulness and fidelity to the Constitution that is unique. You know, he was raised by his grandfather. He was born into a single mom in really dire circumstances. His grandparents raised him, and his grandfather was a very strict disciplinarian. Myers Anderson was his name, and young Clarence called him Daddy. And he would work Clarence and his brother to the bone. He'd get him up at 3 and 4 in the morning to deliver fuel oil in the bitter cold. He wouldn't let the boys wear gloves because he thought gloves were for the weak. But he taught discipline and hard work. And both Justice Thomas's grandparents were illiterate. They couldn't read or write. But they encouraged in Clarence reading. He could go to the library and read and study. And that attitude, there was a common sense self-reliance that he got from his grandfather. His grandfather didn't consider himself a conservative. But for example, even though they lived in poverty, his grandfather told young Clarence they would never go on welfare. Because his grandfather said, if you take welfare from the government, you give the government a reason, an ability to come into your house and tell you what to do. And it's none of their business. And one of my favorite things that Justice Thomas's grandfather told him is he said, if it don't make no damn sense, it don't make no damn sense. That common sense through line is in Justice Thomas's jurisprudence throughout.
1: All right. We'll leave it on that note. Republican Senator Ted Cruz, author of Going Further, thank you so much for joining us.
4: Thank you.
1: And now we'll get a quick check-in on Wall Street. With stocks pushing higher in the run-up to NVIDIA earnings and bonds finding some stability today, Bloomberg's Nora Melinda is live from New York for Power Moves with more. Nora?
5: Well, tech led the way in the market today with the S&P 500 higher by about 0.3%, along with the Dow. But where you did see the strength is in the Nasdaq 100, higher by 0.6%. A rebound when it comes to chip makers, the stocks climbing by about 1.4% on the day. But also helping sentiment was oil moving lower, where a lot of investors are starting to wonder whether some of those inflation worries are easing. You saw Brent crude coming back below $90 a barrel, currently hanging at $87, and WTI sitting at about $82 a barrel. But the focus also on the bond market continuing to be there, with investors looking ahead toward, of course, PCE data tomorrow, but really at the end of the week. That's what we're all fixated on, and that is the Jackson Hole Symposium, where we expect Kevin Warsh to speak, and the curiosity as to whether or not he'll actually address what we've been seeing in terms of that Treasury intervention in the bond market.
2: And to think at this time tomorrow, we'll be picking through NVIDIA earnings with the help, of course, of Bloomberg's Nora Melinda. Nora, thank you. Coming up on Balance of Power, we'll have more on how the Treasury's moves are impacting the bond market from someone who worked alongside Scott Bessent at the department, former Deputy Treasury Secretary Michael Faulkner, next on Balance.

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1: It's Balance of Power on Bloomberg TV and radio alongside Kaylee Lyons. I'm Joe Matthew in Washington, where our fiscal realities continue to worry the markets. The Treasury is seeing a slight reprieve following a bruising weeks-long sell-off, soaring yields capped off by an historic intervention from Treasury Secretary Scott Bessent. Attention now shifting, of course, to the Federal Reserve, as we've been discussing here this week, gearing up for its annual symposium, Jackson Hole, where Chair Kevin Warsh is expected to shed some light on the inflation and rate pressures keeping markets on edge. But what will he say? Joining us now is Michael Faulkner, former Deputy Treasury Secretary under Scott Bessent, co-chair of the American Prosperity at America First Policy Institute. Mr. Faulkner, welcome back. It's nice to see you back in our studio. Everyone's looking for extremes here. He either makes no news or he brings fire and brimstone to Jackson Hole. What does the market need to hear?
2: I don't think he'll be bringing fire and brimstone, but I do think that he is going to reinforce that he is an inflation hawk, that his primacy on policy is price stability, and that he will, I think, double down on what he said recently, that that he is going to get down to 2%, not a two handle, but 2.0.
1: Okay.
2: And I think that it's going to be important.
1: That would be a meaningful message, strange as that may sound.
2: I think that there are some who continue to doubt, even though he served on the board before, even though he has been writing about these issues for years, there are some who still doubt that he is going to be serious about curtailing inflation and getting us back down to the 2% target. And I think that he could serve no better purpose at this meeting than to reinforce that and to try to convince some of the doubters that, he is primarily focused on price stability. Look, a Fed chairman ultimately goes down in history based upon their inflation record. As much as we have a dual mandate in statute, they are not held responsible for unemployment. They are held responsible for price stability, and Kevin knows it.
3: Yeah. Well, so if he wants to put the doubters to rest for good, does he need to hike rates next month?
2: I don't think that you should be hiking rates for the simple reason that if you look at what has been causing the inflation, it has been energy. And the Fed, while it has monetary policy under control, it has no oil supply under its control. The Fed can do nothing to bring on additional oil. You look at how price insensitive people's oil consumption is. I don't think that changes in interest rates are going to have a meaningful impact on the extent to which oil prices are causing inflation in the economy. This is entirely within the domain of what Secretary Bessent is doing to facilitate an economic solution to the to what's going on in the Gulf, and the resolution of that ultimately is. But if you look at the non-energy part of inflation, the non-energy component of the consumption bundle, I don't see there being strong inflationary pressures. You saw the most recent jobs report having essentially very little wage growth, which means that you're not getting labor supply causes for inflation. Housing prices seem to be moderating. So the other contributors to the inflation number don't seem to be calling for a rate increase.
1: What was it that woke up the market to the federal debt? What was it about $40 billion that $39.9 billion wasn't, or trillion wasn't doing for this market? How come this is suddenly on the front burner?
2: I have no idea. Like you said, $40 trillion is no different than $39.9 trillion in terms of the scale of things. And yet, I have always been waiting to see what is going to be this converging event.
1: Is this it?
2: This may be it. I also think that when you look at the cost of debt service, you know, when I was in Treasury in the first term, debt service was on the order of about $300 billion a year. We've now eclipsed $1 trillion just 6 years later, right?
1: Yeah.
2: Some of that is the increase in the debt outstanding. A lot of it is the increase in the interest rate environment. Mm-hmm. But when you now spend more on debt service than you do on the Pentagon, right? And the fact that these deficits are not projected to get any better. You know, the secretary rightfully said at the beginning of the administration, we need to get deficits down to 3% of GDP. And yet I don't see Congress, either party in Congress, being serious about getting to that target. And I'm glad that the market is finally focused on it. I hope that leads to a bipartisan consensus to address it.
1: Yeah.
3: Well, I guess the question is if the Treasury Secretary is also focused on it, hence the bigger buyback program that he announced just 2 weeks after the quarterly report.

0: with Scott Bessent, mm-hmm. was seen as a mentor to Scott Bessent, penning with the assistance of AI, apparently, which we don't need to get into, in the Wall Street Journal today, an op-ed that effectively says the government shouldn't be trying to manipulate markets in this way. Does he have a point?
1: You know, the buyback program, I do think makes sense because you've got, we know that there are different liquidities between off the run long-term bonds and currently issued T-bills. So to the extent that we can, on the margin, lower debt service costs by replacing illiquid bonds with more liquid ones, that's an activity to engage in. But it's rounding error when you consider the scale of the debt, right? If going from a buyback program of $2 billion to $4 billion in a $40 trillion deficit market, that's peanuts. That's a very small amount. And so I applaud Treasury for doing it. I think it makes sense on the margin to save some money, but it is by no means, I don't think the Secretary by any means believes that this is the silver bullet to solve the interest rate problem that we've got in long-term bond markets.
2: We just got a breaking news headline from Axios that the Secretary of State, Marco Rubio, is telling foreign counterparts that for the time being, the U.S. is not expected to initiate new strikes against Iran and is in fact shifting from strikes to sanctions. And we saw Scott Bessent yesterday unveil what he called in the Financial Times economic D-Day. Are we in a world now where your former boss is running the war instead of Pete Hegseth?
1: I wouldn't say running the war. I would say that this president has demonstrated in both his first and his second term that utilizing access to the American markets mm-hmm. is a potential tool to achieve diplomatic and national security type objectives, that rather than solely focusing on military diplomacy and espionage type activities, there is also the ability to use our status as the world's reserve currency, as the markets through which a significant portion of international capital flows take place, mm-hmm. and say, we would like you to change your behavior if you want to continue to have access to these markets. I don't think in any way the Secretary Bessent thinks that he is all of a sudden, you know, commanding the generals where to go. But it's just to say that the president
2: recognizes the weapon is now the economy. We don't need the generals based on this line.
1: I would not say we don't need the generals. They are just another part. They are another tool. But Secretary Bessent would not have been able to achieve the goals that he had been able to achieve were it not for the naval blockade.
2: Yeah.
1: And that is still being done by the military. We, of course, are able to get ships through the Strait of Hormuz because of the extent to which we have decimated both the Iranian Navy and some of their capacity to fire missiles. All of that was mm-hmm. done by the Pentagon.
2: Of course.
1: But now that those targets have been taken out, I think that the president and the secretary rightfully see that the most effective weapon right now is economic power. When you look at the real at $2 million versus a dollar and the inflation that they are suffering, I think the economic power argument makes a lot of sense.
0: Well, if it's the most effective weapon, is it one that is going to have to be wielded against China ultimately for this to work?
1: Look, there is no national security problem that we face in this country that doesn't somehow go back to China. You know, whether it was whether it's North Korea, whether it's Iran, whether it's Russia, whether it was Venezuela, all of those states are enabled by the activities of China. And so what I found reassuring was, even though Secretary Bessent rightfully didn't want to name names, he is clearly talking about that the Chinese are going to have to stop being these primary purchasers of Iranian oil, or that there are going to be more consequences than just merely going after some teapot refineries.
0: All right, Michael Falkender, good to see you again in our Washington, D.C. studio. Of course, the former Deputy Treasury Secretary, thank you so much for
1: your
0: time.
1: Great to be with you.
0: And as we were discussing with him, the skyrocketing debt puts a spotlight on government spending, including the $1.5 trillion defense budget requested by the Trump administration. Earlier today, I spoke with the CEO of one of the biggest U.S. defense companies, Kathy Warden of Northrop Grumman, and asked her if she was confident that the government would be able to stand by its financial agreements, especially if the balance of power soon shifts in Washington.
3: I am, and it's because we've now seen over multiple administrations, Democrat and Republican alike, that there has been a reconciliation of national security interest to budget priorities. And it has looked pretty constant for the last decade or so in terms of where our priorities are, how that translates into programmatic funding and appropriations. And defense approaches have been some of the most bipartisan bills when when you look at voting. So I do have confidence that that

0: demand signal is going to continue and be fairly steady. There's always going to be some shifts, and we've seen that for sure in each administration within the broader bounds of national security interest as to where their specialized priorities lie. And we need to be, as an industry, able to adapt to the threat environment as well as an administration's policies and priorities. But at the end of the day, we've seen more commonality than we have difference. And so I expect that's going to continue to be the case, and it's the foundation upon which we make assumptions and make business decisions.
1: Well, and of course, it's not just the U.S. defense budget that the president is interested in. He is encouraging other governments to invest more into their own defense industrial bases, NATO and European allies specifically. Does that open up opportunity internationally for Northrop Grumman? How are you thinking about that?
0: It does. We are seeing the most robust demand environment, not just in the United States, but globally, that we've seen in a very long time. And it is driven by this broader threat landscape. Europe has gone through quite a transformation in terms of focus on national security as a government spending priority. And we have seen that now endure since the Russian invasion of Ukraine and expect that will continue to be the case. The Middle East has been a strong source of demand and is at an elevated level now, even considering recent events. And Asia has been a growing marketplace for us for years and expect that to continue. So when you look across the globe, it's not just one area of strength that we're seeing in national security spending. It's very broad-based, and it's for common products. So that's another interesting dynamic. We can take a product line, and it is applicable, whether it's missile defense, space. These are growing areas of interest all over the globe.
1: Well, so is it going to end up that it's a lot of joint ventures as all these different parts of the world are investing in their own defense industry? Is it going to be localized in some way and you have to work your way in? How do you envision it?
0: It is localized to some degree. We try to ensure that there's local content for business partners and suppliers in any country where we're selling. It's varying degrees. You know, sometimes we're building a product, designing, developing, and building it in the United States, and it's the integration that's happening with a local partner. Other times, it's pure co-development with an international partner, where from the beginning, we are working together to build the product. And then sometimes it's co-production, where we have designed a product and we will sell that IP to a partner to build in country. So all different types of models can work. But what we see is our customers in other countries want some sovereign content. They want to see jobs in their country. They want to see the ability to share in the economic gain of what they're spending on national security.
1: That was part of my conversation with Northrop Grumman CEO Kathy Warden. Still ahead, it's primary day in South Carolina. The special election to fill the seat of late Senator Lindsey Graham is underway on a permanent basis, plus a fresh test for the Democratic Socialists to fill a Senate seat in Oklahoma. Our political panel breaks it all down up next on Balance of Power on Bloomberg TV and Radio.

0: It's Balance of Power on Bloomberg TV and radio. Alongside Kaylee Lyons, I'm Joe Matthew in Washington. With our attention on South Carolina, where right now voters are casting ballots to decide who will succeed the late Senator Lindsey Graham as the Republican nominee for Senate in November. Today's primary runoff is between Senator Darlene Graham, who was appointed to that Senate seat following her brother's sudden passing, and Congressman Ralph Norman, the Republican Freedom Caucus. On Friday, President Trump traveled to South Carolina to throw his support behind Graham.
1: With your help this November, we're going to stop the radical left Democrat communists here in South Carolina and all across the nation. And we're going to elect Senator Darlene Graham to fight for South Carolina and to always put America first.
0: Joining us now to dig into this race, Bloomberg's Bill Ferries. Happy Election Day, Bill. It's great to have you. We've got a lot of money on the line here. $6 million from outside groups behind Darlene Graham, including hundreds of thousands from President Trump's MAGA Inc., some of the biggest spending we've actually seen from that super PAC so far this cycle. On the other side, you've got Nikki Haley behind Ralph Norman with hundreds of thousands as opposed to millions. How do you beat a Trump endorsement and all that money?
2: It's going to be hard. And, you know, this being a runoff after a special primary is it's not the kind of election where you typically see really heavy turnout. President Trump has turned on all the spigots, as you mentioned, MAGA Inc., which has $403 million in the bank and has barely tapped any of it so far this cycle, spending about $830,000 in the last week on text messaging and get out the vote phone calls on behalf of Darlene Graham. It looks like a personal mission for Donald Trump to see Darlene Graham get this seat. Ralph Norman is also fully MAGA, fully conservative, but has had some run-ins with President Trump in the past. He endorsed Nikki Haley in 2024 for a while. So the president putting a lot of his reputation on the line. He traveled there last week. He held a teller rally, and he's been tweeting and posting on Truth Social about this race quite a bit today.
3: Well, if he so decides that he wants to spend more MAGA Inc. money in the midterms, is he going to have to put up more in South Carolina in the general election, or is this a safely red seat, Bill, that spending might not be necessary?
2: We don't usually spend a lot of time talking about South Carolina. This should be a very safe Republican seat. Whoever wins tonight will be facing a pediatrician, Annie Andrews. She, though, has raised quite a bit of money, like a lot of other Democratic outside candidates in this cycle. So there is a chance if things don't go so well tonight and in the weeks ahead with the campaign that the Republicans will have to look at this. Remember, though, they're already having to spend a lot of money in normally very Republican states like Texas and probably Alaska this cycle. So they're going to have to start to figure out whether MAGA Inc. is going to come in to help or whether it's going to get deployed in specific races down the line.
3: All right, Bloomberg's Bill Ferries, thank you so much. And joining us now for more is our political panel, Democratic strategist Adam Hodge, managing director at Bully Pulpit International and a Bloomberg contributor, alongside Republican strategist John Seaton, founder and CEO of Echo Canyon Consulting. Welcome to you both. John, as the Republican, I'll start with you. Win or lose tonight, is it a reflection on Darlene Graham or Donald Trump?
4: Well, at the end of the day, it's Darlene Graham, Senator Graham's name on the ballot. She is obviously still mourning the sudden passing of her brother. But anytime the president does weigh in, he makes it very clear to his supporters that this is also about him. And I do expect that she'll win only because, A, the senator was popular in South Carolina before he passed, and Donald Trump's endorsement in Republican primary is still the most powerful endorsement in politics. So it's a reflection on both. At the end of the day, she's the candidate, but the president definitely wants his imprimatur on this race, and he's done everything he can to make sure that she wins.
0: What do you think about this whole scenario with someone who's never held political office before and in the debate said, I can't really weigh in on foreign policy because that's not my area of expertise. Does money and a Trump endorsement overcome those challenges?
5: I think it might in this race, and I think it's a lot to expect Darlene Graham 2 months, a month after her brother passes, to know the ins and outs of every single foreign policy position.
6: Should voters expect that from
5: you? You are running to be the U.S. senator from South Carolina, and so like there, a learning curve, a learning on the job, is not what voters expect. Mm-hmm. And so, I think that Ralph Norman also like he's been on the ballot in the state of South Carolina before, mm-hmm. and the candidate quality matters. We're seeing it across this cycle that if someone has been on the ballot and has experience running for office, they're more likely to be successful, I think, in some of the other races, especially in the tight race. So money may trump the outcome of this race, but John is right. Like, if anything else, Trump wants it to be about him because that's what he wants about everything.
3: Well, and on the money, John, he's spending money in a Republican on Republican race. Would this money be better spent in Republican on Democrat fights for the general election? Does MAGA Inc. need to roll out this cash soon if they're going to do it at all?
4: Well, I think that this is a political apparatus that has shown that they know how to win races, and they are supporting the president's endorsed candidate here in this race. We're not even to Labor Day yet. There is plenty of time to make sure that the voice of MAGA Inc. is heard. I expect we'll hear it in Senate races across the country. I expect we'll hear it in congressional races as well. So I don't think that this is the only time we'll see MAGA Inc. playing. It is kind of the first big expenditure that they've had. But as we approach Labor Day, I think you'll start to see quite a bit more television advertising and other activity from that organization.
6: Well, of course, Donald Trump's the king of earned media, as we know, the king of free media, if you want to call it that. Hasn't President Trump proven already that money is not everything when it comes to winning elections?
5: He has, but I guess like what you heard also from Donald Trump in South Carolina last mm-hmm. week is, you know, like everybody says when I'm not on the ballot, Republicans lose, and that has proven out to be the case. Mm. I think with him not on the ballot this cycle, that's why some of these races that maybe would have been competitive in a presidential year with him on the ballot just will be even toss-ups or give Democrats a real chance of picking them up because Trump, his name, it excites the base of his party in a way that in a midterm just doesn't typically see that level of turnout. Yeah. He also is politically toxic in most of the country, right? I mean, with gas prices at $4 a gallon, with mortgage prices at $6.75, like it's hard for Republicans to run with him next to them and not then also own all of the baggage that comes along with him.
3: Well, on this idea of races being competitive, Adam, did you see the new Texas Politics Project at the University of Texas Austin poll that came out today? James Tallarico up 3 points on Ken Paxton, 42% to 39%. Greg Abbott, of course, the incumbent Republican governor, is leading his Democratic opponent by a 5-point margin. These are pretty tight.
5: They're pretty tight, and there have been other polls in Texas that have also showed Tallarico closer to 50%, and that to me is telling because I think if you are a candidate in campaigns, if you see you're getting to 50-51%, that is a pretty good idea that you are going to go on and win this race, and clearly the momentum is behind Tallarico in Texas. I think what you're going to see over the next month is the Republican Army is going to come to dump a ton in support of both Ken Paxton and also, Greg Abbott, who's in a tough fight for his own right. I think that speaks to the enthusiasm of the Democrats. I mean, with the fact that we're talking about a competitive Senate seat in Texas this year and in Iowa and in Alaska and maybe even Kansas, that tells you that there are races that should not be competitive that are because of a good environment and Democrats who have found some good candidates in some of these tough races.
6: Well, maybe that's why Ken Paxton is reaching for data centers today, John Seaton. I'm not sure your thoughts on this. It's a little bit of a different angle. He wants data centers to not have Chinese hardware and also not harm children. Everyone's got a different angle on this. And I just asked Governor Abbott, just asked the Democratic nominee for governor in that state. We talked about it with Ted Cruz. Where's the data center money going to go if no campaigns want data centers?
4: Yeah, I think that over the next 2 months, data centers are going to be a major issue for voters. You hear about it quite a bit through polling. You hear about it during door-to-door activity. People are very, very concerned about these. They don't want them in their neighborhoods. And so I do expect that there will be some pretty big fights about it. And I think that data centers, like a lot of other organizations, may play in these races. They might not talk specifically about that issue. They'll talk about an issue that matters to voters. They'll talk about prices. They'll talk talk about gas and groceries. But at the end of the day, I do think that both sides of the data center dispute are going to make their voices heard here in November. It is a very, very hot issue, and you can't get away from it no matter how many voters you talk to. Yeah.
6: Ted Cruz told us this hour, just pay for people's electric bills.
3: Yeah.
6: Zero. Then they'll be popular. Adam Hodge and John Seaton, thank you so much on this runoff day. And check out the Washington Edition newsletter on the terminal and online.
3: Thanks for joining.

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1: I don't know how it works.
2: Finally!
1: Hang on. Put on some shoes. Our parents never owned their own homes. So we jumped at the idea of following that American dream and, you know, raising our kids in our own home.
3: The majority of people in the United States build their wealth and their financial future with the equity of their home.
4: A consumer horror story that's becoming all too real for thousands of homeowners.
3: And these zombie mortgages are robbing people of the equity.
5: Mortgages that they thought were paid off a long time ago are actually coming back to haunt them, putting some at risk of ending up on the street.
6: We know it's tens, if not hundreds of thousands of these loans are still out there on the books. This is a hugely profitable business.
7: We came to this story in part because we got records on one particular private equity firm. We called them the foreclosure files.
6: And we decided that we had a unique chance to really get inside this business and figure out how it operated.
7: We can see how much money people are making.
6: A lot of times they're able to get 10, 20, even 30 or 40 times their initial investment.
7: The personal wealth of the individuals in some of these firms has ballooned.
1: We thought it was an American dream, but it's become quite the American nightmare.

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1: It's a nightmare scenario. A debt collector comes calling, saying an old loan you thought you could stop paying off has suddenly come due, with interest.
2: At the risk of being a super annoying editor, like, we want to get this out so that we have a runway to follow
3: the story.
2: Yeah, owning a home is not as necessarily solid as we all kind of assume. And that plays into the story as well, because that's how these zombie mortgages ended up coming back, right?
3: I'm Noah Buchheyer. I'm an investigative data journalist with Bloomberg News. And I've been working for the past couple of months on a story about zombie mortgages. So a zombie mortgage is a loan that was taken out before 2008, typically, that homeowners use to buy their home or pay for home repairs. And then often a decade or so later, after not hearing about that loan for years, a debt collection firm buys it and asks the homeowner to pay back not just the money they took out 10, 15 years earlier, but all the back interest. A key thing in a lot of these cases is if a borrower wasn't getting statements for many years, they may not owe back interest for that time period.
4: We got kind of a unique perspective into a company that purchases zombie mortgages, ARC PE. After reviewing almost a million documents that we got from Distributed Denial Secrets, they're a journalistic nonprofit that receives and archives hacked and leaked materials in the public interest. We spent months cross-checking the files with public ownership, transaction, loan, and court records, all with the help of a forensic accountant and attorneys who've worked on dozens of zombie cases. It's being portrayed as sort of a passive business of just a typical real estate investment, but we can see how active these sort of debt collectors and debt buyers are and who they're targeting and why.
3: We're working off of this trove exclusive stuff that just will feel really fresh.
2: One of the, I think, the most important things for us right now is what is crucial to the core of what we're trying to do. And what is gravy?
4: If we start drafting, I think it's obvious like what we're missing, right?
5: In terms of anecdotes, is we don't have

0: Oh. Wait, Milo. Mimi. Just 30 seconds. 30 seconds. Shh. Toledo is a very small community, very tight-knit. A lot of us look out for each other.
1: All right, guys, come on, Nicole.
2: I'm hungry.
1: Well, that's why the breakfast is ready.
0: We ended up having a child, and we realized that, you know, maybe it's time to get into a house so she could have a backyard to run in. We weren't quite there financially to buy a house, but for some reason we got approved, and the 80-20 loan was what was proposed to us to make it look like we could afford the home.
3: So at the heart of this phenomena is the 80-20 loan, where borrowers would take out two loans. The first would cover about 80% of the mortgage or down payment. The 20% would cover the remainder of the cost for buying these homes.
4: Some academic work has basically said that a quarter of all mortgages originated in the U.S. in 2006 had one of these, they call them piggyback arrangements, where people basically took out two home loans when they bought a property. And it's those second loans that are really coming back now to haunt people.
5: Dow plunged to a record low yesterday.
6: The housing crisis has spread nationwide.
3: During the 2008 financial crisis, it was just sort of chaos. There were people filing for bankruptcy.
6: Home prices fell in all 20 cities of the housing index.
3: Home prices have dropped to a point where the homeowner owes more on both loans than the house is actually worth.
7: For the financial security of every American, Congress must act.
4: Some of these firms that lent this money, they went out of business. You had consolidation in the banking industry. And the net effect of that is that a lot of these old, smaller loans just fell through the cracks.
8: In 2012, we created a new bottom.
9: How much more down are house prices going to go?
4: It actually took until about 2012 for home prices to bottom out nationally. And then it took another 4 years or so until 2016 for them to reach the levels that they were at during their pre-crisis peak.
3: The people who have bought these second loans for pennies on the dollar can see that there is now money to be made in these homes because they've increased in value so much. Around 2020, during COVID, when home prices really shot up, we see this phenomenon spread across the country. And now it's not just in large urban core centers where housing prices have shot up. It's every community in the country that these loans are now worth going after.
1: You guys, we got some sun. We got some sun playing out in the lake this weekend.
4: Vienvalet is an interesting person who we met through the course of our reporting. And I think her case actually really illustrates that asymmetry of knowledge. So in 2018, ARC bought her loan. And soon thereafter, she got a demand for repayment. The following year, a foreclosure action was filed against her in the local county court in Toledo. By the time this process has started to play out, it's early 2020. The whole world has been plunged into the COVID-19 pandemic. And she's presented with a choice. Do I accept this loan modification that's going to lock me in to all of this back interest and fees, or do I lose the roof over my head?
0: It was surprising to me because we were current on the first loan, but I don't know if it was a scare tactic to try and get locked into some modification. The amount had already doubled, so it was suspicious to me. I just kind of got really nervous about not paying.

0: happen with Tesla.
1: Hear it first on Bloomberg.
2: One of the things that's so interesting about this trove of documents that we were able to review is we could really understand how one of these businesses organizes itself. So this starts from the process of acquiring these loans, often from banks and other financial firms, to doing the underwriting and due diligence to actually figure out which ones were going to be the best to collect on, to actually having a team of asset managers who were trying to figure out how best they were going to be able to collect on these debts.
3: It is so explicit that we could see in the spreadsheets that there is, you know, once these pools of loans or loans become profitable, there's even a column that says, like, in the money, and it was like a yes or no.
4: These are properties that appear in the foreclosure files, right?
3: Yeah.
4: But have not been assigned in the data at this point to ARC, right?
5: So it's...
6: Jesus, those are all their loans?
5: They're all in their books somewhere.
4: Those are...
5: That's just four states.
6: No,
5: that's the data set that we've been using to doorknob.
6: Yeah, yeah, yeah.
5: Because then it, like, focuses you. We've got this huge pool of 10,000 loans. We've knocked on doors where we know it's been assigned to ARC, but the borrower has no idea.
4: Clue. And you ask them, like, have you heard of this company? And they're like, yeah. I have no idea.
7: But, you but know, then in 2 weeks, they might hear, right? They might get a letter that says.
8: So we've knocked on, between Noah and I, probably, like, hundreds of doors. You know, you drive around these communities and you can see how widespread it is. This is the financialization of housing. It's really just a number on a spreadsheet. And if you've been paying your first mortgage and they can see what your home's worth, that's a prime candidate for them to sort of swoop in and start foreclosure proceedings. In most cases, they want to get people on a payment plan because they're paying pennies on the dollar on the debt. And then if they can get you on a payment plan, that often includes a down payment. They get the money immediately, and then they're getting monthly payments. And then once it's sort of viewed as like good debt, they can sell that again to somebody else. Also, once they get people on a payment plan, the legal rights of the homeowner really start to wash away because, like, you agree that you owe this money. And so you're now on a plan for debt that you probably didn't know.
9: You don't want to think that you're going to be out on the streets with your kids. Our dream was to have a house, and we wanted to maintain the house for our children. So we kind of just signed it away and agreed to the modifications. When you're desperate, that's when, you know, people try to take advantage of you financially.
10: Why should someone lose their home and all their equity because some Wall Street bro wants to make more money off somebody? Like, you know, making a profit of a 10% return on the investment is just not enough. They need 1,000% returns on their investment.
11: Hi, Miss Holly. How are you? It's Christy Kelly.
10: Most people aren't going to reach out to a lawyer because if they have money to pay a lawyer, they want to pay their mortgage company because they don't want to lose their home. None of my clients have ever said, I don't owe anything. I don't think I should have a mortgage. They all just said, I don't think I owe that much money. And you know what? They're right, because I've actually litigated these cases. I've seen the documents. And part of the problem is consumers dispute that they even owe the debt at all because they received a 1099-C and they thought the debt was canceled. And so why are they now being told they owe not just what they borrowed, but sometimes two or three times the amount they borrowed?
12: At the end of 2005, 2006, we were able to finally purchase a home.
13: It was in a perfect location. It was like...
12: It was.
0: 2 minutes from my parents' house from where I grew up. So that was super nice. It just was like the perfect little find for us.
12: Well, as the economy tanked, for me, business goes down. I'm in the automotive industry, so, you know, people hurt. They're trying to ride their cars out longer and not do the same amount of repairs.
0: The paycheck's not
12: as solid. Well, we ultimately looked into what our options were.
0: Yeah, after we filed bankruptcy, we received the 1099, the cancellation of debt. We filed it with our taxes, and we never heard anything further.
2: The Immobles have a really interesting case because their second loan, which they had taken out in 2006, for $98,000, they have an IRS document that says the debt was canceled. And for normal people, I think most of us would see a document that says cancellation of debt and be like, I don't know this anymore.

0: And you said your first name is Noah?
1: Yes.
2: With every borrower story that we look in, it's not just the stuff we found in this cache of documents, but there's lots oftentimes of public records behind that. And you want to go look at all of those. And you want to look at old bankruptcy filings. You want to look at really anything you can to make sure the stories add up.
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4: I hope these aren't sequential.
5: Hello.
6: Hi, how are you?
5: I'm good.
6: Okay, so this is everything.
5: Great.
6: All right, your receipt's on top.
5: Amazing, thank you so much.
3: 244.
5: You too.
3: Please proceed to station 6.
5: These are just some docs so I can help fill in the timeline of what happened to the Amables, going all the way back to when they bought their house in 2005. And the key one here is from 2017. It shows when ARC purchased the loan and recorded that with the county. And this is the loan that's at the center of the dispute. I wanted to know, what was the situation with their first mortgage? Were there other things on title that were going to complicate or change the narrative of their story that I wanted more clarification on? Yeah, yeah. Thank you so much. Sounds good. Thanks. Bye. Hey, Jason. How are you? Yeah, I'm here. Can you hear me? Good. Sorry, I was just on with the that attorney. We have to be confident that they're credible, right? And I don't want to write about a case if there are doubts about that. So we talked through different components of their case, and he said it's a real crapshoot. He's like, you've got to get like proof positive that it's like something in the servicing notes that says it was generated but not sent. This is not something.
2: It is generally not allowed to charge interest on a loan if you're not sending borrowers regular statements. But actually proving that turns out to be a big hurdle for a lot of folks. There's a question of how do you prove in court that you weren't getting statements? So you end up in these situations where it's the borrower's word against the creditor's. And if you can imagine just how most of us keep our records, you're asking people to come

0: is your opening trade.
1: Only on Bloomberg.
2: What we want to try to do here is to figure out if these statements weren't being sent. So the idea here is to see if we can find a pattern inside the documents. These are the file names.
3: And they're all the same.
2: They don't have the other dates. And it's missing the other documentation, the representation of a printed document. So now the idea is to take this pattern that we found and see if we can apply it to all 200 loan files.
3: Right. What we're trying to track down, right, is whether the statement that was sent to the borrower was actually legitimate at the time.
2: Yeah.
3: Right? Like, we don't have evidence necessarily that they were or were not sent. That's one of the problems we're dealing with, because it's like it could be created at any moment.
2: Yeah.
3: But we don't have mailing records.
4: So in December 2020, the Amables get a notice of default, which is the first step in California, usually, in a foreclosure. And that notice of default said that they owed around $200,000.
3: ARC had acquired the loan for a little over $2,000. So if they're successfully foreclosing on the Amables for $200,000, their return on that investment would exceed 3,000%.
5: All the bugs are coming out.
6: Yeah. So. I left messages several days in a row hoping somebody would get back to me. I was trying to reach out to ARC, and she took the message and said, you know, somebody would contact me. Well, nobody really contacted me, but I did ultimately receive a letter from them with some documentation, which I still didn't quite understand, because I still felt like this debt is gone.
7: It's been canceled. How
6: it's been canceled. I don't understand.
7: Pursue this the way they're doing it.
4: In the same spirit that we want to turn over every page, we want to read everything we possibly can, we certainly want to understand ARC's perspective on all of this.
8: I'm just curious how, like, you and ARC and your staff think about the morals and ethics of this business.
9: We buy debt for a living, right? So, I mean, is that immoral? No, not in any way, shape, or form. By the way, every bank would be out of business if we didn't do what we did. We try to work with the borrowers as much as we can. We're not, you know, kind of pay to take your home away kind of lenders. A majority of our loans we've done modifications on. A home, from both the borrower's point of view and the investor's point of view as a lender, is an investment to make a return on their money, not take a loss, right? So you knew what you signed up for, is my point.
8: But what about the statements, the collectability of back interest?
9: You don't have to be sending regular statements, but you have to show that there is litigation, but you don't have to send regular statements.
8: So your position is that that's not a requirement?
9: Honestly, you really need to speak to the servicers about that, not me. But servicers kind of handling it, not me.
4: David Gordon, one of the managing partners of ARC, got on the phone with us, and he raised to us that ARC, like many of the debt buyers out there, relied on servicers to actually interface with borrowers. And it was really their responsibility to make sure they were following federal and state laws.
3: But we found evidence in the internal documents of them going around their servicers to directly contact borrowers. We know that they were often setting the price of what they wanted for these loans. So the idea that they were completely separated doesn't hold up with the internal documents.
4: What we actually have here are some behind-the-scenes documents that show us how the Amables were pleading with ARC and their representatives. It's a contemporaneous account of the information that was filtering back to this investment firm. ARC had hired a servicing firm to try and collect on this debt. The servicing firm, their own employees were like, they have these 1099-Cs canceling the debt.
10: So
4: So even people in the industry were confused about the nature of this. And then on top of that, the documents, I think, make a pretty compelling case that they didn't get statements for years.

0: Okay, we're good to go.
1: Do we have any updates on getting inside ARC and any other companies that work with ARC or talking to folks?
2: I've gotten a hold of 4 former employees. They knew very much that a lot of these loan files were just incomplete, inconclusive. They didn't pump the brakes necessarily and say, well, because we don't have definitive proof that these people were getting statements regularly, we're not going to charge for this whole period. That wasn't the move. The move was calculate what we think they owe, see if we can get away with it. They'd contact the borrower, and the borrower would say, what are you talking about? This debt was canceled. And I asked this person, well, what did you guys do in that situation? And did you back down? And he was like, no, ARC never backs down.
3: Come on, criminals.
4: Well, ultimately, without working with us or giving us a chance in any way, they auctioned the second mortgage. A gentleman ended up purchasing it and showing up on our doorstep on a Saturday to tell us that he had purchased our home and that we needed to vacate. So that's when we ended up here.
5: Just not looking back, trying to just look, project forward. It's not something we've talked about in a while. At some point, we fought. And then we just kind of threw up our hands.
4: What do you do when you can't afford to fight it?
5: Yeah. It's kind of like what they bank on, isn't it? That's what it feels like. People just struggling to make their dreams come true.

0: The CFPB has returned over $21 billion to more than 205 million Americans who were cheated by big banks and giant corporations. That is why.
1: So the CFPB is the Consumer Financial Protection Bureau. It was established in 2010 in response to the lending practices that precipitated the 2008 financial crisis.
0: When this financial cop can't do its job, there is no one else in the federal government to pick up the slack.
2: We know in talking to people at the CFPB that this was an active issue for them and that there would be enforcement actions if it weren't for the fact that the Bureau's basically been silenced so far under the Trump administration. The private equity firm we're interested in was not on their radar. There's this incredible irony with the CFPB. They were created out of the financial crisis, specifically

0: valuation. The private equity firm we're interested in was not on their radar. There's this incredible irony with the CFPB. They were created out of the financial crisis specifically to deal with this type of issue. Like, you know, they've taken on payday lenders and other things, but it was really the financial crisis and housing and banks. Right at this moment, as we're working on this story, we don't know what's going to happen, but it seems at best the Bureau is going to be a shell of what it was.
1: I just feel like there's a real risk of a boomerang here, but this is a primary business for some of these mortgage servicing companies. So you can see, you could imagine that now that the CFPB has retreated, has basically been gutted, servicers saying, we'll take that business again.
2: Yeah, it's incredibly profitable for them.
1: I mean, the fact that these zombie cases, these foreclosures are still going on means that somebody out there is still willing to pursue these claims. And this gets back to the whole idea of information asymmetry. Like, a lot of borrowers don't know the law in this area.
3: In Virginia, our legislature really was one of the first in the country to recognize this problem.
4: Last bill of the year. This one's got a little bit of heat on it.
5: All this requires is that if you're going to foreclose on somebody's mortgage and take their house, you've got to provide some evidence you've actually been trying to collect on the debt and that you've been sending them bills, they haven't been paying them, there have been interest and fees.
3: And so what that bill did was it required creditors to sign under penalty of perjury that every month they're assessing interest, a monthly statement or communication was sent to these consumers.
6: Christy Kelly, you may unmute.
7: This does not affect reputable companies and banks. It's essentially preventing debt buyers who can foreclose without any oversight or any court intervention. Debt buyers have far more restrictions in Virginia now to sue on a credit card debt than they do to foreclose on someone's home.
3: You want to go for it?
8: There were pretty well-practiced attorneys who didn't understand exactly how the process worked. We took a lot to explain it to them.
9: It's a practice that's sort of outrageous, so I think they were a little incredulous about it, right?
10: These businesses, it's just like maybe one foreclosure pays for itself for all of the things they're doing. But for that one family, that one foreclosure, they might have lost everything.
8: What I didn't understand is why the banks that don't engage in the process still oppose the bill. And the only thought I had about that is that they wanted to continue to try to monetize their bad debt in a more lucrative way.
9: And we did hear some things that said basically that the market for these is going to evaporate.
3: Once this bill was passed, there were no second mortgage foreclosures for like a year because no one knew how to follow this law, which it only says you just follow federal law. Just follow the law. It is a complete whack-a-mole problem to try to do it on a state-by-state basis.
11: Lots of borrowers have been facing this, are going to continue facing this. So are we going to end up with a situation where someone in Wisconsin gets justice, but someone in Mississippi doesn't? That's a big question mark here.
3: For most people, the equity in their home is how they save or transfer their wealth to their next generation. Or it's the nest egg that someone has that they're counting on for retirement. And to lose every cent of that, it's so contrary to the American dream.
12: How long do you think before it'll be ready?
13: Give me like
12: a month.
13: That's what I'm saying. Like, give me the month of August to, like, package things up and move it to Cleveland.
14: So with trying to maintain our income and, you know, I was working three jobs at the time, trying to, you know, make sure the kids are taken care of, you know, it became a little bit too much. There was just so much that was not the same anymore.

0: My ex and I ended up separating. Sorry. But, you know, at this time, foreclosure is actually kind of a relief because it's allowing me to move on.
1: When you look at individual borrowers, it's a stark contrast to see how much of this is a transfer of wealth from middle and lower income Americans to a group of debt buyers or investors. You're seeing people lose their homes or being put on payment plans that are putting them into bankruptcy. Meanwhile, we see the debt buyers' wealth increase dramatically during this time period.
2: What our reporting really shows is that the tangible harm is happening. And this is an area where there's effectively no cop on the beat right now.
1: And the question is anyone going to pick up that work, or are these homeowners just going to be left, to defend themselves?

0: Watch, listen, stream.
1: The most viable path to come work in the United States, apply for H-1B visa.
2: I didn't understand why someone from another country could come and take my job.
3: The statement that he made is, don't get your hands dirty.
4: Remember earlier this year when Elon Musk and President Trump were still friendly? That shaky alliance brought to the fore a persistent controversy in Trump land.
5: Everybody's seen the headlines, this dust up between the tech bros, Elon Musk versus the traditional MAGA people who are against immigration, and it was centered on H-1B.
6: Biggest companies who hate us the most, pushing for more foreign labor.
7: You saw Elon Musk's comments. Donald Trump voiced his own support for H-1B visas.
8: You need a pool of people to work for your companies, and they have to be smart people.
9: Skilled immigrant workers bring money to the U.S. government.
10: If you look at some of the top tech CEOs, Google, Microsoft, Nvidia, Tesla, their CEOs are immigrants.
4: The alphabet soup of H-1B, L-1, and all manner of other foreign worker visas may seem like a simple pro versus anti-immigration issue. But looking more closely at these programs reveals a system rife with opportunities for fraud and exploitation that's badly in need of reform, and perhaps even expansion.
1: Lottery system simply does not make sense.
2: The way that they're using these visas is just wrong.
3: Someone needs to be held accountable for the corruption that has happened.
5: If you are a multinational outsourcing company, these companies don't really care who gets the visa as long as someone gets the visa.
11: What you have is a massive labor arbitrage scheme to help corporations make profits. Labor markets are getting destroyed in the process.
5: The H-1B program was designed to attract the best and brightest to fill high-skill jobs in the United States where domestic talent is in short supply. The visa was created in 1990 when the tech industry really started, and there was a short supply of tech talent and programmers.
12: Even though our economy has dramatically changed since then, the H-1B visa program largely has not changed. Something close to 80% of the petitions are now held by Indian workers. Part of it is because India has very much built their economy around services, software engineering, the types of skills that the U.S. economy tends to not have.
1: Nothing is visible, right? My visa is in pending status, and that's why I prefer to remain anonymous. While growing up, I knew only two fields. I can either be engineer or a doctor. I did not have any other choice. You need to do a STEM field. It's ingrained in Indian culture. When I came to the USA for my master's, I was not planning to be here for a long time. But once I got a job as a software development engineer for a tech firm, they filed for my H-1B visa. I knew that it's a matter of luck. It's very low probability.
5: There's so much demand for it, the government has to run a lottery. Last year, over 450,000 people registered for the lottery for the only 85,000 slots.
1: You get three attempts for H-1B. Luckily, my visa got picked up in my last attempt. Obviously, it's an unreal feeling that you got another chance to stay back in this country and you want to make the most out of it.
11: The visa is actually owned by the employer. It's not owned by the H-1B employee. They're referred to as the beneficiary. The fact that the employer owns that visa gives the employer extraordinary control.
5: Starting 2023, we've been hearing from sources and people on social media complaining about the surge of lottery entrants.
12: Many firms are not getting the visas that they apply for.
5: The irony of the program is if you are a company seeking to employ a specific person with special skills, the game is stacked against you. From the very beginning, this H-1B program was heavily dominated by outsourcing and staffing companies. Like in any lottery, the way to increase your chance is to get more lottery tickets. A lot of staffing companies got together. They basically put in the same person's name multiple times. We investigated and we put together about 3,000 IT staffing companies that game the system this way.
1: They are staffing companies. They work with US clients. They'll hire people in India for cheaper salaries. It's the business model, very successful business model in India.
5: The most extreme case was a person's name was put in 80 times.
13: In 2024, USCIS cracked down on multiple registration fraud by not selecting based on unique registrations, but rather by unique individuals. Meanwhile, large multinational outsourcing companies have been leveraging a legal loophole to overwhelm the lottery system.
5: If you name the Fortune 500 companies in the US, pretty much every one of them use outsourcing services.
13: Rather than bringing in top talent, the outsourcing companies bring in lower salary workers, which heightens the risk of undercutting American labor.
2: Tomahawk is a town in northern Wisconsin. Harley-Davidson has two paint plants here and their extrusion molding facility. We paint all the parts that you see on the bikes. Small town America. Everybody knows everybody. When I first started, I was hired with Infosys as a contractor in the IT department. Not a lot of IT jobs up here. I mean, this is northern Wisconsin. Good jobs are hard to find. The internship was basic desktop support, monitors, printers, all that good IT stuff. I loved it. Harley-Davidson contracted Infosys for their IT services throughout Wisconsin.
5: If you look at Indian stocks, Infosys, Tata, these outsourcing companies are kind of equivalent to the Mag 7 here. They are the biggest companies in India.
13: In 2013, Infosys won the H-1B visa lottery on behalf of their employee and assigned him to work on-site with their client, Harley-Davidson, in Tomahawk, Wisconsin.
2: Contractor from Infosys came to Tomahawk. I trained in my position, so they had me helping him find a place to stay and getting him acclimated a little bit to what he was going to expect here. Nice guy, real nice guy. The plants are about 3 miles apart. We were required to have a vehicle to get us back and forth, and he did not have any source of transportation. The supervisor took it upon himself to buy him a bicycle because he was walking between the plants, and he rode the bicycle, which is great in good weather, but this is Wisconsin, and he rode that bicycle in the snow. So crazy. People were questioning on who the guy was that was heading down to the Harley plant on the bicycle. I thought he was coming to be part of our team. They did not really tell me that I was training my replacement. Got the email one day. They were giving me a 2-week notice. Yeah.
13: Another type of visa gaming that workers have described is applying for L1 visas, which are supposed to be for managers or executives, even when the worker in question will have no managerial role.
5: Unlike H-1B, which carries salary requirement, the L visas don't, and there's no annual cap.
3: Here we are at Red Rocks Amphitheater. This is a unique landscape and the surroundings. A very beautiful place for us to get our visitors from India. We bring them here because this is a unique place which you can't experience anywhere in the world.
5: Anil Kini is an Indian immigrant who came to this country via his employer, TCS.
3: TCS applied for an L1A visa for me and it got approved in quick time. And when TCS won the contract for Western Union and when they offered me long-term at Denver location, I definitely took up that opportunity considering there were a lot of growth opportunities. I was made the authority for the Denver region to approve the visas and also manage the resourcing and the operations. I found that there were associates who were not performing the roles which their visas were approved for. Because you can't have 22 managers working for an account which has around 150 to 200 associates. I went to my reporting manager and questioned him, why is this happening? The statement that he made is, don't get your hands dirty. Mr. Trump became the president for the first term in 2017. We were expecting a lot of audits. We had a call on 19 Jan. That was a life-changing event. That led me to file the whistleblower complaint. In that call, the senior operations lead from North America instructed us to falsify records to be compliant with the upcoming audits.
5: TCS, Tata Consultancy Services, is part of the Tata Group, which is the biggest company in India. What really jumped out in the data, Tata has obtained 5 times as many L1As compared to its closest competitor, like Cognizant, like Infosys, with a similar US headcount. It's unclear to us why you're in the same industry, you have a similar workforce in the US, but you need 5 times as many visas.
3: I rejected giving those approvals, and I made it clear to my new manager that I would not be approving any visas which are not right. I was terminated from TCS.
14: Good. Keep the pencil here, and we will see you next week. Good job.
3: I started looking for jobs in the IT industry. I got no response, even though I was a green card holder and had all the qualifications, and I was ready for it. I had already made my plans for other career options, and this has worked well so far for me.
14: Good job. If you're comfortable, do that. If it's making you slow, then try to do this way.
5: I think there is general consensus that this program is in dire need of reform.
13: The question at the heart of these visas is, can U.S. policymakers change this system in ways that will be more fair to workers, no matter where they're from? Or will corporate interests seek to maintain a status quo that lowers labor costs and increases their margins?
5: Immigrants make up the bulk of Silicon Valley's workforce, so any attempt to cut back on the program is a threat to the U.S. tech industry.
9: Founders are more likely to go to places that have a startup visa, which we don't have a startup visa.
4: Some economists estimate that millions more engineers and developers will be needed in the USA in the coming years.
9: Close to 60% of our PhD graduates in AI are immigrants. Some of that could be an education issue.
3: Wherever you go, you need math, whether you're buying groceries in a store or whether you're building rockets. Math is a core skill that you need to have. That's why we have a lot of Indians doing good in engineering, because your math skills are strong from an early age. So that is the skill that we are trying to give to our students through mental math, and like math instead of hating math.
1: I would definitely like to start something in tech. I have a few ideas. I don't think I can do that in this country with the current visa status. If visa does not work out, then I'm mentally prepared to go back.
2: I was rehired for Harley-Davidson 2 years ago. They moved me back into kind of doing the same job I was doing when I was first here.
3: We filed the lawsuit in 2017, and we are still awaiting the next steps. Ultimately, I feel the truth will prevail. And I'm very happy that I am owning this learning center. We are providing good education to the kids.
11: The reason that this system's in place is because of the end clients and the corporations are making money off it. And then the middle folks, the IT staffing companies, who've taken advantage of the whole system.
9: Raise the cap, just tie it to economic growth. And so as the economy grows, that cap increases, just so that you don't have to renegotiate this every 3.5 decades.

0: From tech power players...
1: Do you get recognized?
0: ...to Hollywood moguls, the circuit is back.
2: It's like a physical manifestation of a dream that I've had for a long time.
0: Meeting the architects of influence at the speed of culture. Where the future isn't coming.
2: I love a little chaos.
0: It's already here.
2: So we're looking at the future right now. Is that what we're doing?
3: Feels like it.
0: Watch The Circuit with me, Emily.